0: That's Dolly Parton, recorded in 1974. So do you know how this song ended up being used in The Bodyguard?
1: Well, they had told me that when Kevin Costner and Whitney Houston were doing this movie, Kevin also, I think, produced this movie and put all this stuff together. There was a song they had wanted to use, that they had planned to use as the theme song instead of I Will Always Love You. And then come find out, like a few weeks before, that they had, I don't know what the song was, but a few weeks before, the song they had planned to use, someone else recorded it and put it out. So they were in desperate need of a song to say basically what I Will Always Love You said. And from what I understand, Kevin Costner's secretary said, did you ever hear a song that Dolly Parton, that country star, you know, the one with the big boobs and the big hair? Seriously, she said Dolly Parton, that country star, she said she had a song called I Will Always Love You, and I think it'd be perfect. And she brought it in to him, and they said he loved it, and so they chose it.
0: 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We'll hear more of it after a break. This is Fresh Air.
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0: This is Fresh Air. Let's get back to the interview I recorded with Dolly Parton in January of 2001. Now, you said that when you were young, you knew you wanted to be a big star. Why did you want to be a star?
1: Because I wanted to be rich. I wanted to travel. I wanted to be famous. I wanted to do stuff. I wanted to be seen, I guess. I need a lot of attention being brought up in a family of 12. You don't get much attention unless you're in trouble. You know, it's like, so I think it was just, I just had a very outgoing personality, and I wanted to be outgoing all the time.
0: Now, you've joked that if you were a man, you would have been a drag queen.
1: I always say that it's a good thing I was a woman, because if I'd have been a man, I would have been a drag queen, just because I'm so damn gaudy, because I like all the flash and the glitter, and, you know, I just love, you know, just, I love playing in my clothes. I love playing, you know, in all, in my life. It's like I love makeup, I love clothes, and I got the kind of personality that can pull it off, and I just love, you know, what I do. I'm comfortable being myself. Even if I make other people uncomfortable with the way I look, if I'm comfortable with it, then it, you know, it's okay with me.
0: How did you first start dressing in that, what's the word I'm looking for? Almost oversized, gaudy, oversized kind of way, where if your hair was big, it was going to be real big.
1: Well, you know. I think a lot of that came, though, from a very serious place. That was a country girl's idea of what glamour was. And when I didn't have any money to have stuff, and I've often joked about it, but it's the real truth that I patterned myself after what they considered the trash in our hometown. There was this one woman, I thought she was beautiful, and, you know, she had the peroxide hair, and she, you know, had it all piled up on her head and had red fingernails and red lipstick and, you know, wore her powder, and I just thought she was the prettiest thing I'd ever seen. And Mama said, I would quit looking at her. She ain't nothing but trash. And I thought, ooh, that's what I want to be when I grow up, trash. So that's where kind of my look came from. And then how the glamour girls and the movie stars and all that, you know, was really like that. But it was still, you know, I mean, I enjoy it. I still like doing it. And I've always just, it's like when they say less is more, that's not my motto. Mine is more. And the more I can get, the more I want of life and of everything. And it's like, but in addition to me being all that gaudy and all, I take my music and my writing very, very serious. And hopefully people know that my heart is true. And I've always believed that a part of my magic, if there was any, was the fact that I look so artificial, but I am so totally real. And I think when you hear these kinds of songs, I think you know that has to come from the heart.
0: We're talking about this really oversized.

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1: This is Fresh Air. Our jazz critic Martin Johnson says all 20th century jazz greats have cast long shadows that their 21st century protégés must escape, but few musicians have a harder task than vocalists. Evading the extraordinary grounds set by first-name legends like Ella, Billy, and Sarah, and establishing a distinctive style of her own is a daunting task. Yet, he says, Cecile McLaurin-Salvant has accomplished just that. Amid a remarkable series of recordings and live shows, she's created a unique vocal style and curatorial skills that make each new recording an event. Her latest recording, With Every Breath I Take, is her most daring yet, a traditional recording with an orchestra and a program of ballads. Yet Martin says that although rooted in the classics, Salvant always sounds in the moment.

Duke Ellington's sophisticated lady has been a classic for so long that it's often referred to as a war horse. Yet when Cecile McLaurin-Salvant sings it, she imbues it with curiosity. She's convinced that there are new aspects in the song to redeem and highlight. Her singing is a quest to find and celebrate them.

Sending the clowns is already a slow number, but Cecile decelerates it to communicate all of the longing, hope, and dismay in the lyrics. The emotions of a song are Cecile's focus. On previous recordings, she's made songs by Stevie Wonder and Kate Bush her own with this style. But on her new recording, she tackles 10 great American songbook standards with similar aplomb. Here's her take on the Buddy Johnson classic, Ever Since the One I Love's Been Gone.

Cecile's spirit of inquiry and formidable technique make her music contemporary, and her talent as a storyteller makes it affecting. Billy Strayhorn's Lush Life has been in the canon of American songs for many decades, yet McLaurin-Salvant's take feels new and fresh and makes the wistful reflections of the song much more potent. It's music with an extraordinary past and an amazing present.

Martin Johnson writes for the Wall Street Journal and Downbeat. He reviewed With Every Breath I Take by Cecile McLaurin-Salvant. Tomorrow on Fresh Air, we'll feature Tanya's interview with Riz Ahmed. He's nominated for an Emmy for his performance in the Prime Video series Bait. He plays a British-Pakistani actor auditioning to be the next James Bond. Ahmed is also a writer and creator of the series. He starred in a film adaptation of Shakespeare's Hamlet, and he'll explain why he believes the most famous speech in the English language has been misunderstood for centuries. I hope you'll join us. To keep up with what's on the show and get highlights of our interviews, follow us on Instagram at NPR Fresh Air. Fresh Air's executive producer is Sam Brigger. Our technical director and engineer is Audrey Bentham. Our engineer today is Adam Staniszewski. Our interviews and reviews are produced and edited by Phyllis Myers, Anne Baldonado, Lauren Krenzel, Teresa Madden, Monique Nazareth, Thea Challoner, Susan Yakundi, Anna Bauman, and Nico Gonzalez-Whistler. Our digital media producer is Molly C.V. Nesper. Roberta Shorrock directs the show. Our co-host is Tanya Mosley. I'm Terry Gross.

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0: I'm Chris Boyd. Up next on Think, the real reason more people are cutting off contact with their families and what it says about different ways Americans define obligations to relatives.
1: When we started talking about family estrangement, predominantly it was kind of this panic around, oh my gosh, right? These people, adult children often, are leaving the family and that this is really destructive to the family unit.
0: We'll talk with a sociologist about the difference between what she calls compulsory kinship and democratized kinship, about what people lose and potentially gain when they stop interacting with their families, and about why estrangement can be viewed as a reinvention of family rather than the end of it. Our conversation starts after a short break.
2: Live from NPR News in Washington, I'm Ryland Barton. President Trump continues to press world leaders to join him in economically isolating Iran, but some U.S. allies in the Gulf aren't rushing to embrace what the president calls Operation Economic Outcast, as NPR's Aya Batrawi reports.
3: The United Arab Emirates joined Trump's pressure campaign, announcing last week it was cutting off all economic and trade ties with Iran. It was one of Iran's top global trade partners. For its part, Saudi Arabia's long-backed economic pressure over military escalation to deal with Iran. But Qatar, which shares a massive underwater gas reserve with Iran, is expressing reservations after the latest raft of U.S. sanctions. Although Qatar was hit hard by Iran during the war and hosted the largest number of U.S. troops in the region, it's calling for a return to negotiations, not further escalation. Meanwhile, the foreign minister of Oman visited Iran this week. The two countries, which border the Strait of Hormuz, say they're discussing a plan that could temporarily reopen the waterway to ships. Aya Batrawi, NPR News, Dubai.
2: The U.S. Army announced deals today that could give energy vendors up to $2.2 billion to construct, operate, and own nuclear microreactors on five military bases across the country. Derek Operly with member station WKMS reports.
4: The deals are a part of the Army's Janus program, aimed at using nuclear reactors to curb the country's reliance on commercial energy sources and shore up its electrical grid by providing more baseload power. The Army has struck deals with five private companies to build microreactors at Fort Campbell along the Kentucky-Tennessee border, Fort Benning in Georgia, Fort Drum in New York, Fort Bragg in North Carolina, and Fort Hood in Texas. The Janus program was announced last year, with nine bases initially in the running for these nuclear developments. In line with a 2025 executive order from President Trump, the Army is looking to have one of these reactors online by September 2028. For NPR News, I'm Derek Operly in Paducah, Kentucky.
2: The number of cyclosporiasis food poisoning cases continues to rise. According to the CDC, more than 17,000 illnesses have been confirmed so far. NPR's Yuki Noguchi reports.
5: This year's spread of cyclospora, which causes diarrhea, dwarfs previous foodborne illness outbreaks from the boar's head listeria outbreak 2 years ago or the jack-in-the-box E. coli outbreak in the early 1990s. Sandy Eskin is CEO of the advocacy group Stop Foodborne Illness.
6: It's off the charts. I don't think we've ever had an outbreak with this many illnesses.
5: Experts say recent cuts across government to public health and food safety systems, as well as the consolidation of food production, have made it harder to anticipate and respond to outbreaks. Yuki Noguchi, NPR News.
2: Major U.S. stock indexes closed down slightly today. This is NPR News from Washington. U.S. health officials have approved a groundbreaking pancreatic cancer drug that offers a new approach to treating the deadly form of cancer. The first-of-a-kind pill from Revolution Medicines uses a new approach to block a protein that fuels tumor growth in the vast majority of pancreatic cancer cases. Patients taking the drug nearly doubled their survival time in a company study. Hundreds are missing and at least 160 people are dead after flooding in Nepal. As NPR's Julia Simon reports, scientists say glaciers in this region are more at risk because of human-caused global warming.
7: According to initial assessments, a giant chunk of ice snapped off a glacier and tumbled thousands of feet into a river valley below. A fast-moving mix of water, ice, and rock pulverized everything in its path. Thousands of people live in villages downstream from the glacier. Across the mountains of Nepal and Tibet, climate change is causing glaciers to melt at an alarming rate, and the danger is growing. Millions of people are at risk from these unstable glaciers as the Earth heats up. The main driver of climate change is humans burning planet heating oil, gas, and coal. Julia Simon, NPR News.
2: Thousands have descended on a small Spanish town for the annual La Tomatina food fight. They're set to pelt each other with up to 165 tons of overripe tomatoes. The messy melee takes place of over an hour in Buñol, where buildings are covered with tarps. Held on the last Wednesday of August, La Tomatina began in 1945. The first rule is to squash tomatoes before throwing them. This is NPR News.
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0: We've been hearing a lot lately about family estrangement, people going no contact with one or more close relatives over some conflict. What people actually fight about may be unique to every individual family, but at the heart of this is not so much the source of their disagreements, but a fundamentally different understanding of what family culture is built on. From KERA in Dallas, this is Think. I'm Chris Boyd. My guest says some people embrace compulsory kinship, where the image of the family and the interests of that family as a collective entity matter more than individual well-being within the collective. A newer set of ideas reinvents the meaning of family through a democratized kinship culture, which calls for accountability, growth, and safety from and for all members of the family. Rin Rizik is professor of sociology and co-director of the Center for Aging Families at The Ohio State University and author of the book Families We Lose, A New Explanation for Family Estrangement. Rin, welcome to Think.
1: Thank you for having me.
0: Before we get into this conversation, let's make sure we're all on the same page. What counts as estrangement?
1: Great fundamental question. So when we're talking about estrangement, I think there's several different things that people in the general public are talking about. So when you hear that estrangement language, it's critical to ask, what does that mean for the person talking about it? For me, when I'm thinking about estrangement, I'm predominantly thinking about no contact relationships. So relationships that have really purposefully ended or at least taken a break from having contact. Estrangement, though, can also be kind of an identity category. So you might be in contact with a family member, but feel estranged, right? Feel really disconnected and not close to that family member. I think some people use that language as well. But really, when we're thinking about the broader landscape of estrangement, it's typically people who break contact. So we might use the more technical language, no contact estrangement, to be a little bit more specific on that point.
0: This is so interesting to me. You say that no contact estrangement is a symptom of failing families and not the cause of families failing. So elaborate on that.
1: Yeah, that's right. Well, I think to understand that, we have to look at how estrangement has been almost demonized over the past 5 years or so. When we started talking about family estrangement, predominantly it was kind of this panic around, oh my gosh, right? These people, adult children often, are leaving the family and that this is really destructive to the family unit. And I think that there's absolute truth in that, right? We certainly, there is a destruction of some family relationships and estrangement. I think especially for parents, this is a really hard, painful experience that they go through. And so a lot of the initial conversation that we were having in the public realm was about that pain and about that confusion around estrangement. And you could say that means that estrangement is kind of the cause of family dysfunction, right? Oh, you know, someone's estranging, the family's breaking up. But what I find when I talk to people who initiate estrangement, that is people who have decided to maybe go no or low contact with a family member, that the problems that were happening in the family were actually really deep, and that those individuals tried to fix their relationships many times over. Now, of course, that's not always true, but in the case of my research, what I find is like over and over again, people would try to make the relationship with their family members better. And they would try to bring them along into the kind of relationship they desired as adults. And when that failed, that really meant that estrangement was going to be happening. And so I think to me, it's not that estrangement represents the failure of a family. I think that what we need to look at is far earlier than when we get to the estrangement point. And that really trying to understand what underlies that disconnection that can cause this rupture is really important.
0: It does seem like we're hearing so much more about family estrangements now. Maybe it's just not so stigmatized to even be part of an estranged family. But what can we know about the numbers of Americans who are affected by this?
1: Yeah, we really are just beginning to understand the social science around estrangement. And when I entered this field, I'm a social demographer and a sociologist, and so I'm really interested in understanding these population level trends. And I was shocked to find that we had so little data about estrangement and the prevalence of people who go no or low contact. And so I set up to kind of, I actually did with my colleagues, Mika Beth-Tamir and Lauren Stacey, the first nationally representative study on estrangement. And Carl Pelmer also has done really excellent national research on this topic as well. And we both found very similar things using national data. So this isn't like, you know, a clinician is seeing more people come into their office who are estranged. That doesn't really tell us anything about changing estrangement rates, right? Or how prevalent it is. So we found that about 6% of mothers experienced a period of estrangement with their adult children, and about 26% of fathers experienced a period of estrangement with their adult children. Now, when I say a period of estrangement, what I mean is that across 10 years, so this data followed people across 10 years, one of the survey waves had a year where they were not speaking to that child. And the vast majority of those relationships actually got back into contact subsequently, which I think is a really important thing to know about estrangement, that often it isn't, it can be, of course, decades long, but often it is cyclical and people move in and out of contact with their family members. And so I really hope that researchers, anyone listening who wants to get into this field, we need more data on the prevalence of estrangement and how frequent it is, how long it lasts. These are things that are really open science questions.
0: Any reason why it would be more fathers than mothers that experience this estrangement from grown children?
1: Definitely. So I'm sure your listeners can think about reasons why. Thinking about the way that parenthood has operated historically in the United States, at least in the last 50 years, mothers predominantly are considered the primary emotional caretakers of children. Mothers are much more likely to leave the workforce to stay home with their children than fathers are. Even when both mothers and fathers work outside the home, mothers do much more childcare and child labor than fathers do. And this exists across the lifespan of a child. So when we look at when children become adults, the emotional connection between mothers and children has more emotional closeness than that with fathers. We also know that fathers are more likely to be non-residential. And so what I mean is that at some point they may not live in the family home, either because of divorce, separation, or cohabitation dissolution. And that is another big predictor of estrangement, is having divorce in the family, for a parent having that divorce. We also know that fathers are more likely to, at least in the historical cohorts that we're looking at, so this would be people who are in the baby boomer cohort right now, are more likely to have substance use problems, and that is another correlate of estrangement. So there's all these sort of like social, cultural reasons that we think estrangement might be happening at higher rates with fathers than with mothers.
0: And before we get into the reasons why, we should note that you focused on estrangement from family of origin, which is to say children cutting off parents as opposed to parents saying they never want to hear from their children again.
1: Yeah, this is a really important caveat for the conversation that I am having here, because I think often parents feel maybe invisible in the conversation. There's a lot of excellent scholarship that is happening with parents and on parents. And in part because of that, I didn't see as much on adults who are estranging from their families of origin. And so that really ended up being the focus of this book. But the, you know, other survey research I do and the quantitative work I do focuses on parents. So I do, you know, the interview data that I did was with adult children, but this project is with parents. And I think part of that was I really wanted to get at the, what these adults saw as the causes of their disruption, right? Because adult children are and grandchildren and I don't know how we nieces and nephews, they are much more likely to initiate estrangement than parents or grandparents. Typically, when we think about the loss of a tie between children and parents, we, number one, often see that in childhood. So that would be child abandonment or kind of like, we don't really call it estrangement when a parent does it when the child is young, under 18. So I think we think about that as parental abandonment typically, or parental neglect. So these are very different constructs. Of course, in adulthood, a parent can decide, I actually hear from a lot of parents who say, you know, my son struggled with substance use and I tried to help him over and over. Eventually I had to not talk to him anymore. And so this of course is happening. And it's a really important part of the conversation. It just isn't in this specific book. I do hope to do my next book with parents.
0: Okay. So the crux of this is what you describe as a profound culture clash in the meaning and expectations of family. Broadly speaking, you describe two different kinship cultures at work here. Start us out by explaining what you call compulsory kinship.
1: Yeah. So compulsory kinship is the idea that we are expected to, and in many ways held accountable to, stay in relationships with people that we were raised with. So that would be our siblings and who raised us, our parents, grandparents, caregivers, aunts, uncles, etc. And this is, I think, a fairly pervasive cultural belief system that we don't always even know we are living in. A lot of the people that I talked to who ended up estranging from their family of origin said, like, it didn't even occur to me that I could do this for most of my life, because it just, like, they're your family. And anytime I would even consider cutting off my mom, I would have people saying, well, she's your mom. You can't do that. So when we hear, as a sociologist, when I hear this over and over again, this languaging around, but she's your mother, but he's your father, honor thy father and mother, that means it's a cultural value system that is supporting the maintenance of that relationship. Now, I'm not saying that's inherently bad. I'm just kind of trying to point out that is something that we all live under to varying degrees, I think, across the world and in the United States. So this is compulsory kinship, compulsory meaning that kinship is no matter what, you're there. And I think that the corollary here is when we think about marriage, historically speaking, people had to get married, right? For economic reasons, for thinking even in the early 20th century, you had to get married for economic reasons and social reasons. You'd be highly stigmatized if you didn't. And so that makes marriage compulsory. This, however, goes through a transition in the mid 20th century, 1950s through the 80s, where we see fewer people getting married and divorce rates rising. So when that happens, we see an alternative culture emerge. In the marriage world, we see that as, okay, people don't get married because, right, they have to, or they feel social stigma. They get married because they like somebody and they love them. Maybe they get married for financial reasons, but it's not the only reason. And they know that if the marriage doesn't work, they can get a divorce in the no-fault divorce era. And so Anthony Giddens, who's a social researcher, theorist, really talks about this transition that happens in the marriage realm into this sort of democratized, hey, like, marriage should be good for everybody. And if it's not, it can end, which is very different than it had been. And the same transition is happening, I argue in the book, in the family of origin. Not all, not entirely, but at least for some people, we see this transition into democratized kinship. What does that mean? For the people that I talked to, it meant it's not enough to be born into a family to have it count as family forever. That these relationships are conditional. And I think that is a really hard thing for people to hear and understand. As a parent myself to a small child, like, I can't even, of course, my love is unconditional, right? And my relationship is unconditional. But I think the thing that happens is when children become adults, they start to develop their own schemas around what family can be for them. So they're thinking, what kind of family do I want to have? How do I want to build that family relationship? Who do I want to marry or live with or have children, etc.? And as they start to think through that, they develop their own kinship structure that's much closer to this democratized kinship value of accountability and growth, mutual respect, intentional connection and safety. And that is the clash that I see in the book between this notion of compulsory kinship, your family no matter what, and this more conditional kinship that relates to the qualities of healthy relationships.
0: My guest, Rin Rizek, is professor of sociology and co-director of the Center for Aging Families at The Ohio State University. Her book is called Families We Lose, A New Explanation for Family Estrangement. We'll be right back.
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22: Stat News has been looking at health care cuts under congressional Republicans and the Trump administration. They looked into rural services from Maine to Louisiana. 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
0: Listening to Think. I'm Chris Boyd. Today we're unpacking the reasons in the 21st century for family estrangements. My guest, Rin Rizek, is professor of sociology and co-director of the Center for Aging Families at The Ohio State University and author of the book Families We Lose, A New Explanation for Family Estrangement. Rin, I was surprised to read that maternal supremacy is a recurring theme in compulsory kinship cultures. I suppose I would have chalked it all up to patriarchy like we often do. So help me understand this.
1: Yeah. So one of the, I do think it relates to patriarchy, actually. So one of the things that we see in the family unit is because mothers are given so much, they're handed, let's say they're given the responsibility to maintain family connection. This is on every level that we can imagine. We call this kin work or family work, where moms are expected to hold the emotional capacity for everyone in their family, including their children, do the domestic labor, send birthday cards, buy birthday gifts, et cetera. So when we think about, our gender order in general, men, historically speaking, have more power in the general realm. But in the family, women often have at least this sort of like cultural cachet that they can use to have power in the family. And that looks different across subcultures, of course, in the United States even. But in the survey research that I did, because mothers are so less likely to be estranged, we have to think like, okay, what's going on there? What makes mothers so special? This relates to this first question earlier that you asked. And when I talked to the people who did estrange from their moms, what I found is that it was incredibly hard to almost detach from this maternal bond, because not only the mother, but also everyone else in the community supported the mother bond. And I kind of, again, get it. Like, this person has done a tremendous amount of labor, but when that bond kind of goes sour or doesn't meet the needs of the adult child, we see that this kind of maybe feels trapped, or it has a level of entrapment. I had respondents or interviewees tell me, like, you know, they would talk to their mom about making the relationship better, and she would say, you know, I don't have to respect you. I gave birth to you. Or, I'm the mom. You have to do what I say. And this is talking to an adult. And I think for the people who are estranged in the book, that was really hard, because it didn't fit with their view of what a healthy relationship is. So, you know, I think, like, we want to give a lot of credence, and should. And a lot of my other work is like, motherhood is so hard, and it's such an intense labor. And also, if we look at the other side of it, you know, what are the consequences of this bond? Maybe being a stronger when it's not as healthy, it can be really challenging for adult children.
0: Does compulsory kinship prioritize the reputation of the entire family over the you know, how well any individual member is doing? What does that look like?
1: Yeah. You know, I think a lot about this question when I think about the media landscape of family. So if you watch, like, any drama on TV, and it's a family drama, right, where you have, like, a high profile family, and then there's, you know, kids, I can think of lots of examples of how, what we might think about this. There's a lot of work that's done to kind of maintain the family image to outsiders, because a family image is really important for social status in the community. And so for a lot of the people I talked to across race, ethnicity, across social class, they said that they had to have kind of keep the image positive about what was happening in the family to protect the family. Now, this could mean protect the family from, you know, social judgments at church, or this could mean protect the family from CPS, Child Protective Services. So even when families experience violence, which we know many families do, especially we think about child abuse or child sexual assault that was happening in the sample that I talked to, or the people that I talked to, even in cases like this, when the child went to find support outside of the family, this was understandably, right, considered to be, from the family's perspective, not protecting the family image. And there's a lot of research on this that goes beyond this book, that talks about the damages that, you know, child abuse can have on children, and keeping that silent and not receiving help. And so for a lot of people that I talked to, the problem really was not only that that was happening in childhood, but in adulthood, when they would ask their parents or grandparents or aunts and uncles, hey, do you remember this happening? This really hurt me. And I really need to talk about it. Often what happened for the people in my sample was that their parent couldn't or wouldn't talk about it. And that was the problem for them that caused the estrangement.
0: If compulsory kinship is pretty hierarchical, which is to say mother and father are at the top, you know, for the entire course of their lives, can we say that there's no hierarchy in democratized kinship? Do the children have more power?
1: When we look at how traditional compulsory kinship operates, it is a hierarchical kind of framework. Even in adulthood, when everyone's an adult, you know, the matriarch or the grandparent has a unique set of, I don't know, characteristics, respect for that person. And democratized kinship, that still is happening, but actually it's more equalized. So everybody experiences that level of respect. And that mutual respect was one of the most important things that people talked about. And you might say, like, what does that look like? How do you really do that? And again, I think you look at how marriage has transitioned from an authoritarian, right, or from, you know, father knows best, to a model where people have equal say in how you spend your money or where you live, those kinds of things. And it isn't perfect and it isn't always pretty, but I think that that model, that way of thinking about family is so different. And it moves us from this sort of hierarchical model where one person is in charge into a much more dispersed model. And that was really what the people that I talked to valued the most.
0: So are people who believe that families ought to be more democratized in how they function more likely to cut ties with their family of origin than people who continue to believe in a kind of compulsory kinship?
1: Yeah. So what I would say is that the problem of keeping families together arises when there's competing notions of what a family should be. So I don't think one, you know, democratized kinship necessarily in any way, shape, or form leads to estrangement. I would say that in my family of origin, that's kind of the model that we follow. And the reason that it's maintained, you know, I'm not estranged from anyone in my family, is that we all agree to that kinship model. And I think we've had different negotiations of that over the years. So that's really an important part of the book. It's not that democratized kinship is leading to estrangement. It's that when one member of the family kind of strives for this kinship model of accountability, growth, intentional connection, you know, security, safety, mutual respect, but the other people in the family maybe don't agree, that they think they want to maintain a hierarchical model, or maybe they just don't know how, right? I think that there definitely are people who feel really lost or not sure how to maintain and change their relationships with one another. And these are skills that people learn. And so I think that's really actually an incredibly important point, that it's the clash when people come to kinship with different models of what they want those relationships to look like, that is really causing the estrangement.
0: Yeah, I was thinking about different generations, and it does seem to me that it would be harder for let's assume older folks who were raised in a compulsory kinship situation, who sort of honored their mother and father until the day they died, to have their adult children turn around and say, this is not how it's going to work for us.
1: Oh, totally. I can see that being, and I've heard from many parents who say, well, my parents weren't great. They did X, Y, Z, but I stood by them. And this is important to do. And I think, you know, the response to this podcast, you'll probably hear a lot of that. And I can really understand that. I think it may feel like a totally different worldview to have, to say, maybe we don't need to do that. And so I can see why this conversation and this, you know, estrangement can bring up so many heated feelings. Because I think, you know, a lot of the adult children that I talk to would say, I know the childhood that my mom had. Like, I've seen it, and I know that she hasn't really dealt with that. And as a result, I think to some degree, there is this sense of owing. What I mean by that is, like, I raised you, and I put up with all that from my parents, and now this is a trade, right? Now you owe me. And from the perspective of a sociologist, I think that can be really hard. Joshua Coleman, who works a lot with parents, talks about how he has to work with the entitlement of parents that they have towards their adult children, because they think, I raised you, I gave you all this, and therefore I'm entitled to a relationship with you. And the adult child does not agree to that. And I think that's just hard. I think that they almost like, that there is this disjuncture that people have to move through this cultural shift to kind of get on the same page about what their relationships are going to look like.
0: I mean, this question of entitlement is so interesting to bring up, because I think a lot of times these conversations are framed around the entitled younger generation. Like, I did everything for them. They think they can just call the shots now. What about me, you know, the older parents? You're saying these parents also ought to interrogate their own sense of entitlement to be taken care of forever or respected in the way that they choose.
1: Yeah, this is really tricky. What I would say is, you know, you bring up the aging, you know, caregiving, which is another area of research that I do a lot of work on. And I think that it's really challenging when we say, I had children and they will take care of me when I'm old or older or aging or need them, when the child did not agree to that. And I think so that becomes a point of disconnection when we have an agreement with a minor person before they're able to really make those kinds of decisions. So I would really say, like, what kinds of assumptions are we making about what the nature of a child relationship is going to look like? And I do caregive for my parents. I think that's a beautiful thing. I really do. And I think it's an important part of our society. And I also think that we have to open up the conversation a little bit towards the assumptions of what people think is going to happen in ways that we're never ready. And I also think that we have to open up the conversation a little bit towards the assumptions of what people think is going to happen in ways that were never agreed upon between two adults. So these are the important kind of really tricky aspects of breaking out of a little bit of compulsory kinship for older folks who maybe had these assumptions. Maybe they didn't even realize that they had these assumptions about their adult children. And it can feel just so jarring to have those assumptions crushed. And I really do have a lot of empathy for everyone involved in these situations, because it's not an easy thing to understand.
0: It's interesting because even in really functional families where everybody gets along famously, it's probably pretty rare for parents

0: to ever formally ask, will you care for me as I age? It's all just assumed.
1: That's right. It is, until we get to the point where the caregiving is sort of needed. And then often if you have more than one child, the siblings are trying to manage this, which is a famous, you know, source of conflict between siblings. There's a lot of research that shows how challenging this is. And so that's right. So I think having these kind of conversations early with some openness, you know, here's the other thing I will just add. I think if we live in a society that values one, aging, and provides funds for caring for older people, so that, for example, if I'm in my 40s and I have a parent who needs care, do I leave my job to care for them? How does this work? And so I think it opens up these other questions of, if we don't always assume that the adult child is going to be able to care for the parent for whatever reason, what sort of social systems do we have in place to really support and provide the adequate, appropriate, even better than adequate care for aging people who deserve it deeply?
0: Rin Rizik is my guest, professor of sociology and co-director of the Center for Aging Families at The Ohio State University. We're talking about her book, Families We Lose, A New Explanation for Family Estrangement. You're listening to Think. I'm Chris Boyd. Rin, some people looking at contemporary family estrangement point the finger at therapists, right, who might be seen as counseling their patients to cut ties for their own protection, for their own benefit. Is there evidence that this is happening for this reason on a significant scale?
1: Yeah, I talk a lot about this in my book. So I've seen this as well. I've seen a lot of public discourse about therapy culture, and therapists encouraging estrangement. And I actually feel quite lucky not being a therapist in this area. I don't do clinical work. I'm a sociologist. So I felt like I could really look at this without a ton of bias towards any kind of like what is actually happening. So I directly asked the people I talked to, did your therapist encourage you to be estranged? And what I found was a resounding no, but I want to explain why I still think that therapy might play a role here. So when we choose to go to therapy, we already have an openness towards change. And we already say, something in my life is not working, and I need help to negotiate what that thing is. And so when I find that adult children go to therapy, often it is you're dealing with some of the things that happened in your childhood, or you're dealing with some of the things that are interpersonal in our families of origin. It just simply is the case that we have a lot of things that we deal with, right, in our lives with our family. And so what often happens for the people that I talk to is that they would go to therapy and start talking about their relationship with their therapist. And often the therapist, a good one, will give lots of strategies for dealing with, you know, if when you go home, here's how you can manage the conflict. And in fact, my first book, Families We Keep, is I'll give lots of strategies for dealing with, you know, if when you go home, here's how you can manage the conflict. And in fact, my first book, Families We Keep, is all about this. So in that book, I interview people who stay in relationships with their families. And a lot of it was, oh, okay, here's the strategies that I can use to make this okay. And that is beautiful work. What happens is sometimes it doesn't work. And so in that case, it would be that the therapist is helping the individual renegotiate their own thinking. Well, what would it mean, right? So often they would bring, the person would themselves bring up maybe going no contact to the therapist, and then a good therapist will support you in that process as well. So I think it's really, you know, we see a lot, I personally see a lot of, on TikTok or social media, therapists talking about estrangement. And I really don't see a lot of encouraging estrangement. I think what I see is explaining estrangement and trying to help people understand what estrangement is, how it works, and what the consequences of it are. And I think that would be good therapy. Of course, are there probably therapists out there who, I mean, I don't know. I no one in my book really talked about that, where they would be like, you have to estrange your mom. I also think that often we try to find simple explanations for complicated problems. And therapists seem like a really easy target for, you know, oh, as a therapist, the other person that often is the fault, given the fault of the estrangement, is the in-law, the spouse-in-law. Like my son got married and, you know, his new wife estranged us. And again, it's the same exact story with the therapist, where when we have conflict, we resolve it. Or, you know, it's sort of like learning a new language. And that was much more likely to initiate this estrangement with

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3: Stat News has been looking at health care cuts under congressional Republicans and the Trump administration. 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
0: You're back with On Point. I'm Amory Sievertson. And a quick word about a show that we're going to be doing next week. We'll be talking about what it means to be working class in the U.S. today. When politicians talk about helping working class Americans, what does that mean? We want to hear from you. Do you consider yourself working class? Why or why not? How do you define what counts as working class? Is it how much money you make? Is it the kind of job you do? Whether you went to college or not? Something else entirely? Let us know. Share your experience. Record a message in the On Point Vox Pop app. If it's not on your phone already, just search for On Point Vox Pop wherever you get your apps. Or you can leave us a voicemail at 617-353-0.

0: last thing to be automated would be human creativity or cognition or maybe even ethics. Like these things are all like super, super difficult. And we'll always have a human. And so we wanted to put it to a test empirically.
1: And so they put a few different large language models, you know the ones, Claude, ChatGPT, etc., to the test. For about a decade, Wharton MBA students have participated in an innovation tournament where competitors are challenged to come up with creative, physical products that would cost a consumer less than $50. Those concepts are then subjected to a review by a panel of humans, and a winner is chosen. Leonard and his collaborators provided the LLMs with the same prompts given to students and then presented both the winning human ideas from the previous 10 years and the AI-generated ideas to a panel of human judges.
0: Of the top 10% of all our ideas, 35 out of 40 ended up being AI-generated ideas. So it was a 7-to-1 advantage in favor of the AI to humans, and the top funnel of the top piece is especially interesting since the innovation, you usually only care about the very few best ideas.
1: A 7-to-1 advantage for the AI. So given that result, Leonard and his collaborators concluded that to some extent, AI had the potential to aid human creativity, to build on the ideas from which it was built and refine them into more desirable concepts.
0: I think AI can really help you to push your thinking. It makes it very cheap to iterate on ideas. Something I always like to do is, and it's what I recommend to people, start with a few ideas that you have yourself, kind of like plot the map with some of the things that you would like to do, and then use the AI to explore the region around that idea, right? Give me 5 smaller variants of this, and you can come up with some stupid constraints to see where it ends up.
1: But Leonard felt that this didn't tell the whole story. So he and his advisor looked more closely at the types of ideas AI put forth. And they found that although generated ideas received high marks from the judges, those ideas were often very, very similar.
0: That's a phenomenon we see to this day, that AI lacks the diversity when it comes to ideas. It often gives you very similar ideas. So I like soccer/football. You can have 11 great goalkeepers, but that's not what you need, right? You need a full team. And so it's a similar thing here. If all your ideas are great, but they're all the same idea, then probably that's not good enough.
1: And so the takeaway for Leonard was that AI is a tool that can be used creatively, but it's one that still needs human guidance.
0: I always try to encourage people to use your own brain first, like exercise that muscle.
1: That's Leonard Meinke, researcher at the Wharton School of Business. Well, I'm joined today by Adam Green, a neuroscientist and professor at Georgetown University, and Coral Hart, who's a romance author who uses AI to write novels for her, to help her in the creative process. And Adam Green, I first just want to hear some thoughts from you on what we just heard from Leonard Meinke, because it echoes some of what you started to talk about in terms of how AI affects the ideas that we are able to come up with. Can you say more about that?
2: Yeah, I think everything that we just heard is very much in line with where all the data are pointing us right now. And that is that AI can generate ideas that at least sound good, and in many cases are good, but those ideas end up being really similar. And the effect, well, if we frame that in terms of what brains do when brains create, you know, I mentioned that we need to focus our attention internally. And what we're focusing on when we do that is a network of meanings that we've built up over the course of our lives. And each person's life and each person's experience being different, each person's semantic network is different. So when we focus our attention internally during that creative process, we're following along and leaping the different links of that semantic network that's based on our own experience. I might connect a bicycle to a watermelon because of an experience I had. You might connect a waterfall to a butterfly. I'm just riffing. But that's different. Yours would be different from mine. And so when you're searching internally, you're going to generate words and ideas that are different from the words and ideas that I'm going to generate. And that becomes very important when we start to think about what AI is doing and how humans are interacting with AI to create. Because AI is starting from a place of gathering all the things it can find that all of us have written and glomming them into

0: one training set. And then it's also not searching a network the same way that we do. So it's doing a probabilistic token prediction based on what it thinks is a good response for any number of reasons and based on how you've prompted it. But that good response probability is always going to be a narrow band of what's out there. So in a certain sense, depending on how we use the tools, they can be very much homogenization machines. And the homogenization comes from several other factors as well. It's the single clearest result that has come out of all the work on AI and creativity, I think, at this point, is this homogenization.
1: And I want to get a quick response from Coral Hart on that. Does this resonate with you, this homogenization of ideas? Have you found that say more.
2: So if I don't put the idea in, if it's not a story concept out of my head, if I go, hey, Claude, let's write a cozy mystery today, I can almost list off the exact 10 ideas that it'll come back with. Cookie cutter formulaic ideas that it's going to come back with. Whereas if I go and say, hey, Claude, I had this idea for a cozy mystery about a haunted house that gets up and moves on its own every night, let's do that. It's going to work with my idea and expand my idea. But if I let it come up with the idea on its own, I'm going to get a very narrow set of ideas.
1: Hmm. Adam Green, I want to understand better what the brain is doing when we engage in creative work, and maybe what we know about what the brain is or isn't doing when we bring an AI tool into that creative work.
0: Yeah, so on our own, we are swinging the branches of our own semantic network and exploring these very life-specific, experience-specific pathways that lead to different words and ideas that are ours. When we work with AI, a couple of things happen. One is that we focus, instead of focusing our attention internally, which is this big brain signal that we're doing, that we're in the act of creating, instead, our attention is drawn outward to these ideas that are coming from outside. And they're not just sort of benign. They're coming from outside, and they're coming from essentially a homogenization engine. Right. And so when you combine that sort of lack of internal direction of attention with the input that's coming in from outside being homogenized, it's fundamentally changing the capacity for originality. But I do think it's always important to say it depends on how you use the tools. I think if you surrender your creativity entirely to the LLM, then that creativity will become highly homogenized. If you start with your own ideas, which I think everyone in the conversation has mentioned some variety of, I think that's the most powerful thing you can do. But I also think it's very hard for us to know, and the research supports this, where our ideas end and the AI influence begins when we interact.
1: Yeah,
0: and so I think mapping that originality is the next big step, and it's one that a lot of people are interested in taking.
1: Okay, so how do you do that? Because that's exactly what I was thinking, is as long as you have original ideas, you can keep feeding them into the AI and getting better material out, as Coral Hart is saying. But if you start using, the more we use AI, do we lose our, or do we become more and more detached from the originality that maybe made that early human AI collaboration feel more human than it might, you know, in years to come as we use this technology more and more and more?
0: Yes. And the thing is, we're talking about this as a problem for grown-ups. It's so much more of a concern and of a threat for kids, because we're talking about essentially turning on and off a capability that we've already developed over our many, many, you know, 10,000 hours or however many hours we've invested in creating things and thinking, writing, drawing, whatever it is that we do. We have it, we've developed it, and it might atrophy if we're not careful, and that's a real concern. But if you're a kid, I've got a 4-year-old, if you're a kid and you have an alternative to developing this kind of desirable difficulty or creative friction, I think you called it, you know, through that really tough challenge of the blank page and learning and expressing and owning your creativity, that practice, I don't think there's a replacement for it, especially during those critical times when the brain is developing.
1: And Coral, do you experience this yourself where, you know, the more you use AI, the harder it feels to come up with ideas that feel fresh and different from your previous ones?
2: I don't think so. I've always worried that I'm going to die one day with ideas still in my head. I think being a I'm a creative, but I also have ADHD. So I have a very divergent, crazy brain that's always got ideas happening. So I've experienced it as a freedom to explore every one of those creative ideas instead of only being allowed to sit down and work on the ones that are commercially viable, because that's what I have to do. I mean, writing my job. So before, if I sat down to write a book, I had to know I was writing the book that was going to make the most money, not the most exciting book, not the most fun book, not the most wild story. And I think for me, I don't have a shortage of ideas. But I spent 16 years learning my craft first.
1: Right.
2: I didn't have the shortcut 16 years ago. I've spent 16 years getting there. And I think for me, it's a tool like a typewriter or a printer or a pencil now. But it's just allowed me the speed and the freedom to explore my creativity actually on a much bigger scale.
1: Well, and that's a really important point there, Coral, because Adam, I'm thinking of students today, people today who are growing up in a world where they can ask AI to write a paper for them, to analyze a book for them, whatever the, you know, insert any various homework assignment on and on and on. And, you know, kids are busy. They don't want to struggle with creative work that comes in the form of homework when they have a million other things to do. And yet they're missing out on these semantic connections that you were talking about, the networks that they're building that they won't have if they do take this AI shortcut. So how do we impress upon young people the importance and the value of creative work, of developing their own voice before bringing in these kinds of tools?
0: It's such an important point. And so my lab works with a lot of high schools, and high schoolers are feeling really this big sort of cloud hanging over them, this thing that's smarter than them, this thing that makes maybe learning and trying kind of meaningless, because it'll always be better than me at everything. And that's incredibly demoralizing, also for teachers. But when we work with these schools, and now we're actually starting a collaboration, we're going to look at a neural signal of internally directed attention and help kids keep that attention internal even when they're working with AI, which I'm excited about. But overall, we've been mapping originality and mapping homogenization. And what you're able to do when you can show anyone, really, but especially young people, when they think for themselves, their ideas grow beyond those AI homogenized black holes or clusters. And that's a superpower, that being them, the uniqueness of their own ideas contributes to idea diversity in a way that AI cannot do. And that's nice, and it sounds pretty, but it has real market value, because in a creative landscape where everybody has these same models and the models are homogenizing ideas, the ideas that actually lead to differentiation and innovation will be coming from the people who continue to think for themselves and can push outside of that homogenization. And a good idea that everybody has is a lot less valuable than an equally good idea, not necessarily better idea, that you're the only one that has it.
1: You know, creative work is often thought of as the thing that makes us feel the most human and what teaches other human beings what it means to be human. And yet, Coral, you know, do you ever feel like we're being too purist or too precious about creativity, creating new things, you know, of our own minds, as opposed to collaborating with this technology that is here, whether we like it or not?
2: So I think for me, creativity has always been a collaboration. I've co-written with other authors. I've worked with artists. I've worked with musicians. So for me, I'm just collaborating in a different way now. I don't have that precious feeling about it. I love making amazing stories, and this just helps me do that.
1: Well, we have to leave it there. This is just the tip of the iceberg. There's so much, not to be trite like AI, but there's so much more that we could be talking about here. Adam Green, neuroscientist and professor at Georgetown University, thank you so much for being a part of this.
0: Thank you.
1: And Coral Hart, romance author and founder of the AI writing course company Plot Pros, thank you as well.
2: Thank you for having me.
1: I'm Amory Sievertson. This is On Point.

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12: In Denver, I'm Amy Scott, in for Kai Rizdahl. It's Wednesday, August 26th. Good to have you with us. Inflation, as measured by the PCE, or Personal Consumption Expenditures Price Index, is still too dang high. That's the latest from the Commerce Department. Well, not in so many words, but the headline is that prices were 3.7% higher in July from the year before. As you hear us say all the time, the PCE is the one the Fed is really paying attention to, and it's been well above the central bank's 2% target for more than 5 years now. Marketplace's Nancy Marshall-Genzer takes a look at why the inflation we're seeing now is proving so hard to contain.
13: We found out today that core PCE, which strips out volatile food and energy prices, it hit an annual rate of 3.3% in July. And the thing about the inflation plaguing us right now, it's caused by things that are out of the Fed's control. Danielle DiMartino Booth is CEO and founder of QI Research.
14: They cannot influence the war in Iran. They cannot influence what's happening in the Strait of Hormuz. They cannot influence commodity prices, and they cannot influence prices that are driven upwards by tariffs.
13: DiMartino Booth says it's not like the Fed can pump more oil or do away with the tariffs.
14: It's a supply chain driven situation that the Fed cannot influence.
13: Fed officials' tools only work when demand is the problem, and they can raise interest rates to make borrowing more expensive, dampen demand, and cool off the economy. That would not be so effective now. Still, Fed Chair Kevin Warsh keeps insisting inflation will get back to the Fed's target of 2%. Olu Sanola, head of U.S. economics at Fitch Ratings, says at this point,
15: the Fed can only hope that they can talk this inflation down, they can signal this inflation down, but they also recognize that the tool they have is quite blunt.
13: And the worst part is, Fed officials don't know how long they'll be in this pickle.
16: I see the Fed as being in a really tough spot right now.
13: Gary Hoover teaches economics at Tulane University. He says the Fed works best when it knows what to expect next. But
16: The on-again, off-again nature of some of the issues that the Fed is facing leaves them really conflicted and not certain on how to proceed.
13: Hoover says the last thing Fed officials want to do is change interest rates, then realize that, oops, they need to hit reverse. I'm Nancy Marshall-Genzer for Marketplace.
12: Wall Street today barely budged, actually. We'll have the details when we do the numbers.

0: Those higher prices are one reason consumer confidence slipped again this month. We learned yesterday the Conference Board's Consumer Confidence Index slid to its lowest level since January. People were especially gloomy looking 6 months ahead. We'll get another take from the University of Michigan's Consumer Sentiment Survey on Friday. But as we know, how we feel about the economy doesn't always show up in how we spend. Marketplace's Kaylee Wells looked at how the general mood is shaping behavior.
1: It makes sense that consumers keep feeling worse and worse, says Eric Hurst. He teaches economics at the University of Chicago.
2: We see this link between high inflation, declining real wages, and declining consumer confidence.
1: Hurst says, like most workers he studied, his salary has increased slower than the rate of inflation, which means he can buy less today than he could a year ago or 2 years ago.
2: And as we saw for the last few years, when real wages eroded, consumer confidence tends to erode with it.
1: Which also helps explain why consumers are more worried about the future than right now.
3: And even though they feel okay that their job's secure and their paychecks are coming in, it's buying them less, and that's the concern.
1: Steve Odland is CEO of the Conference Board, which puts out the monthly survey. Consumers also said they're planning to spend less on almost all the major service categories: dining, internet, personal care, health. The only one going up, utilities.
3: Your money is buying less, then of course you hold back on anything discretionary because you know you have to put fuel in the car. You know you have to put food on the table.
1: Remember, like with any survey, these results represent the average respondent. But Paul Shea, who teaches economics at Bates College, says not everybody is average.
4: This is the K-shaped economy people have been writing a lot about. I think there's some truth in it. If you're middle or upper income, you tend to be doing very well. If you're lower middle class, you're struggling much more.
1: Even as confidence wanes, consumer spending has stayed pretty resilient. Bates says that's because high-income houses keep on spending and keep on masking the harsher reality for everyone else. I'm Kaylee Wells for Marketplace.

0: Beleaguered billionaire Bill Gates, say that three times fast, is warning that the AI era will usher in, quote, one of the most turbulent times in human history. In an essay on his website and in the New York Times today, Gates says AI could trigger mass unemployment, among other threats. As we've been reporting this week, fewer jobs also means fewer people paying taxes, which is a problem in a country where two-thirds of all federal revenue comes from taxing human labor. For the next installment in our series, Robots Ate My Taxes, Marketplace's David Brancaccio looks at a previous shock to the tax system, one that set the stage for a tactic some are suggesting in the age of AI.
1: In the aftermath of the global mortgage meltdown of 2008 and 9, Arizona was bleeding construction jobs. When people are no longer working, the state can't tax wages that never happened.
2: This was the greatest financial challenge that the state had faced, certainly in about 50 years.
1: Eileen Klein was the Republican governor's chief of staff at the time. She says Arizona needed money fast with so many jobs and so much tax money gone. So officials got creative. They thought, why not sell off a long list of state-owned buildings, like a big old yard sale? Among the buildings sold to investors for $735 million was a big Beaux-Arts-style edifice with a copper dome, the Arizona State Capitol Building.
2: Nobody felt that it was the perfect solution to be able to generate cash.
1: For the next 10 years, the state paid the buyers for the privilege of using the capital for governing. Capitalism, you might call it. Weird, but better than
2: defaulting on payments that were going to go out to schools or laying off prison guards or closing prisons.
1: But the are you kidding me move of selling a crown jewel did buy time for the slower process of raising money another way.
2: A temporary increase in the sales tax for the following 3 years.
1: That's a form of what economists call a consumption tax, just one of the revenue-raising ideas now being floated for a time when untaxed AI does more of the work of tax-paying humans. Here's economist Lee Lockwood at the University of Virginia.
3: The consumption tax will be taking in revenue, whereas the labor tax in a really transformative scenario where labor earnings go way down is going to fall much, much larger in proportion.
1: But with a consumption tax, everybody, rich and poor, can end up paying the same.
4: Taxes on products are, if implemented in isolation, are almost always regressive.
1: That's Trevor Toom at the University of Calgary School of Public Policy. He knows all about consumption taxes after studying how Canada tried a carbon tax to discourage the use of fossil fuels. Canada's antidote to regressiveness was cash back from the government.
4: A lump sum amount.
1: Rural Canadians or those with more kids got bigger rebates. Now, while many countries have a national consumption tax, they call them value-added taxes, to do it on a national level in the United States would be revolutionary. But with AI, we may be entering economically revolutionary times. Toom says it took the last industrial revolution, moving people from fields to factories, for us to get the modern income tax in 1913.
4: In the same way that dramatic technological changes in the past have led to big changes in the way that we raise revenue. And so we might really need to think harder about the underlying structure itself and how we raise revenue.
1: As for Arizona's state capital, 10 years later, the state was able to buy it back. The temporary sales tax came for 3 years and went as the Great Recession faded. I'm David Brancaccio for Marketplace.
0: All this week, David is diving into solutions. You can also watch his reporting at Marketplace APM on YouTube and Instagram.

0: Coming up.
1: That's not just talking the talk, that's actually walking the walk, right?
0: We'll talk about it, but first, let's do the numbers. The Dow Jones Industrial Average fell 113 points, 0.2%, to finish at 53,463. The NASDAQ shed 21 points, just 0.1%, to close at 26,130. The S&P 500 lost a point, basically flat, ending at 76.75. Kaylee Wells reported on withering consumer confidence, with one big concern being the price of food. Budget-conscious consumers helped J.M. Smucker forecast a smaller-than-expected sales decline in an earnings report today. Better known for jams and snacks, the company also makes ready-to-eat meals, and people are dining out less. J.M. Smucker rose 4.3%. Food giant General Mills added 0.75%. Bonds fell. The yield on the 10-year T-note rose to 4.64%. 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
4: A local oncologist talks about her promising research that shows these drugs may also be an effective weapon in fighting breast cancer.
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0: This is Marketplace. I'm Amy Scott. Planes, trains, and semi-trucks are among the big machinery businesses are buying more of. The Census Bureau said today overall orders for durable goods rose by more than 1% in July. Leading the way was transportation equipment, up 2.3% from June. That follows two previous monthly declines. Marketplace's Caitlin Tan made some calls today about what's going on behind the volatility.
10: Tim Quinlan with Wells Fargo doesn't give a lot of weight to the month-to-month transportation equipment order data. He says it's kind of like a scary elevator.
11: If you came up on an elevator and instead of up and down, the button said soar and plunge, no one would get on, right?
10: He says transportation order numbers soar and plunge unpredictably because of big ticket items like literal airplanes.
11: If Boeing gets a big order at the Paris Air Show, it'll surge one month and plummet the next.
10: It wasn't Paris, but actually England, where Boeing secured 173 plane orders in July. But there is a little more to the transportation order numbers lately, says Ken Veith, a senior analyst with ACT Research.
12: There's an old saying in the industry that if you bought it, a truck brought it.
10: Because of all the data center construction this year, truckers have had a lot of hauling to do.
12: When truckers make money, they in turn buy trucks and trailers.
10: Especially recently, because there's an impending federal emission regulation that could drive costs up.
12: So on January 1st of next year, a truck is still going to cost a lot more than a truck that you can order this year.
10: Pre-buying like that is something big trucking companies can afford, says Jim Zantaris. He manages Peterbilt dealerships in the Detroit metro, but he says smaller operations aren't thinking about new trucks, but rather,
13: how am I going to make payroll this month based on my fuel cost?
10: Planning out payroll and equipment orders takes predictability. Zantaris says he used to plan for 9 to 18 months out, but now?
13: This cycle has gone now to monthly, where next month you do not know what is going to happen.
10: There's the ongoing war with Iran, on and off again tariffs. Michael Beltzer with Wayne State University says transportation folks might have seen a window to buy equipment in July.
14: With all that volatility, they may have been suppressing their orders, and now they're catching up.
10: It's likely a short window. Impending U.S.-Canada tariffs could raise costs on engines and parts. I'm Caitlin Tan for Marketplace.

0: This year marks a major milestone for one of America's most iconic roads. Route 66 turns 100. And along the nearly 2,500 miles of highway are hundreds of businesses that make the mother road into the landmark that it is today. So we thought we'd take a road trip over the next few days to visit some of those places. Here's the first installment of that series.
1: This is Dawn Federico. I am the owner of the Blue Swallow Motel in Tucumcari, New Mexico, and we are 1,167 miles from the start of the easternmost point of Route 66 in Chicago. We passed through Tucumcari in the winter of 2019. We wanted to stay at the Blue Swallow Motel. However, it was seasonally closed. It was a beautiful sight to see it in the evening with its neon, and so we just admired it. Cue in COVID and the beginning of that, and that made us start to reevaluate what we were doing and what our careers look like in the future and where our next chapter might be. We reached out to the owners and had a wonderful conversation with them and came down to New Mexico from the Chicagoland suburbs, told no one what we were doing. It was kind of a secret mission. Within a matter of probably 8 to 10 weeks, we were here as owners of the Blue Swallow Motel. We do live on site. It is the old-fashioned mom-and-pop version. We do sometimes feel as if we might be living in a fishbowl. People are so enamored when they come in. Sometimes they might look through our residence windows, not realizing that it might be a residence instead of an office. So it's been a fun adventure. Owning the Blue Swallow Motel is a huge responsibility because it is so well loved throughout Route 66 and because it's also on the National Register of Historic Places. We had a hailstorm in May of 2023 that the hail damaged or destroyed about 85% of our neon around the entire place. In 2024 and 2025, we did a massive preservation. It was a long labor of love, but I can say it's done now and it's wonderful and it looks amazing and it will for, you know, decades to come. So that's what we're extremely proud of. Our season begins March to December, and we opened a little early this year because of the centennial. And it has been absolutely gangbusters since we've opened. Having a few years of experience under our belt certainly has helped us keep sane this year and keep a good pace with everything. So we're handling it in stride.
0: That was Dawn Federico of the Blue Swallow Motel in Tucumcari, New Mexico. Have a favorite pit stop along Route 66? You can write to us about it at marketplace.org.

0: The Colorado River provides water to more than 40 million people in 7 U.S. states, 30 tribal nations, and Mexico. We talked on the show yesterday about a new federal plan to shore up the system in the face of a 26-year drought. The three states in the lower basin, Arizona, California, and Nevada, will share mandatory and voluntary cuts totaling nearly 2 million acre feet of water over the next 2 years. 1 acre foot is enough for about 2 to 3 households a year. The plan also leaves the door open for further cuts in the coming decade. Stephen Rowe Lewis is governor of the Gila River Indian Community near Phoenix. The tribal nation fought for decades to secure rights from the Colorado River after its namesake river, the Gila, was diverted by colonization. For this last installment of our water series this week, we reached out to Governor Lewis to see how these changes might affect his community. Welcome to the program.
1: Thank you for having me on. I appreciate it.
0: So as you look ahead to, you know, the future of this river system that is oversubscribed and deeply threatened, what are you asking for on behalf of the Gila River Indian community? What's kind of a hard line for you, or a line in the sand for you, about what you're willing to give up?
1: Well, we don't want a second taking of our water. We don't want our water settlement to be undermined in any way. As governor, I've been deeply involved in critical negotiations along the Colorado River for the last 10 years. You know, this is Gila River working with the lower basin states to come up with 700,000 acre feet of water that we can store in the system, you know, to bolster and to protect the system from these falling elevation levels. You know, over the past 10 years, the community has contributed more than 1 million acre feet in conservation water to Lake Mead. Now, that is not just words. That's not just talking the talk. That's actually walking the walk, right? That's over 15 feet of elevation, which is the difference today between crisis and disaster, right? So, you know, we're continuing that this time with a further commitment of another 125,000 acre feet over the next 3 years, and perhaps more if necessary, because we see this as critical to our survival and our collective survival in this region as well.
0: And just to be clear, that's water that you could use, you have the right to, but you're leaving in Lake Mead to shore up the system?
1: To shore up the system, you know, to make an important example to others through the region. Because we see that, you know, water connects us all. One region, one state is affected, we all are affected. I think that shows that, you know, that there is a collective responsibility that we all need to live up to, right? That we all need to share a burden in.
0: You've already invested millions of dollars in conservation efforts. When I visited, you were preparing to cover some canals with solar panels to prevent evaporation, but also produce clean energy. How are some of those efforts paying off today?
1: So, you know, we're proud of the fact that we're leading in conservation efforts, both with those solar panels over our canals. You know, we were the first to do this in the Western Hemisphere, not just a tribe. You know, we were the first entity to do that. And so far, we're generating more solar energy and protecting more acre feet of water than we thought. And so, you know, this potentially, as we scale this up, this could keep us both sustainable and, you know, a very constant energy supply moving forward. So, you know, we're conserving water as well in such a critical time. So this is a win-win for us. And this is, you know, this is something that we're, you know, that we're looking at ramping up to scale. And, you know, this just shows that, you know, this can work. This can work on the ground. This can work really in a practical situation. It's a sovereign Native American tribe that's doing it. You know, we're leveraging our sovereignty and our self-determination to make us, energy, water responsible within our practices, you know, and hopefully, you know, these type of examples that we're successful in, hopefully that they spread and they motivate and they inspire others, to do their part as well.
0: So long term, you know, with climate change making drought you know, much more likely and much more severe. How confident are you that when push comes to shove, the federal government will honor its trust obligations and the water rights your community fought so hard to win back?
1: Well, you know, and exactly, because we don't intend to let this happen again. You know, this has been a journey that that the Gila River Indian community and other tribes as well, that we've been engaged in this, you know, for now over almost 200 years. Right. This has been a historical fight, and this will continue, especially because of climate change, because of overallocation along the Colorado River as well. You know, the fight continues, and the community, we have to remain vigilant. But at the same time, you know, we're not standing still. You know, we're doing everything we can to model responsible water management conservation practice.
0: Stephen Rowe Lewis is governor of the Gila River Indian Community. Governor Lewis, thank you so much for your time.
1: Thank you for having me on.
0: As always, for more reporting on the messy business of climate solutions, including the story of how the Gila River Indian Community fought for its water rights and won, check out our podcast, How We Survive.

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1: This final note on the way out today. If there are any winners in the ongoing U.S. trade war against almost everyone, one of them is Vietnam. The Wall Street Journal reports that Vietnam's trade surplus with the United States in the first half of this year was $114 billion, meaning the country exported that much more to the U.S. than it imported. That's a bigger surplus than China, Mexico, and chip giant Taiwan. With higher tariffs on Chinese-made goods, many manufacturers have shifted production to its neighbor. Our media production team includes Brian Allison, John Fokey, Montana Johnson, Drew Jostad, Gary O'Keefe, and Charlton Thorpe. Alex Simpson is the manager of media production. I'm Amy Scott. We'll be back tomorrow.

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3: Stat News has been looking at healthcare cuts under congressional Republicans and the Trump administration. They looked into rural services from Maine to Louisiana. 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
0: This is the BBC World Service, and coming up after the news, the global story. Canada has walked away from trade talks with the United States and is now bracing itself for major tariffs on Canadian goods. But Prime Minister Mark Carney isn't backing down. His government has announced reciprocal tariffs, pledging to match the U.S. dollar for dollar. His defiance is popular at home, but is going toe-to-toe with your biggest trading partner a risk worth taking? Join me, Asma Khalid, in 2 minutes.
8: BBC News with Will Chalk. Rescuers have worked through the night to locate survivors of the devastating flash floods that hit northern Nepal, killing nearly 200 people. Among those missing are more than 600 tourists. US media say a military judge has ruled the alleged mastermind of the 9/11 attacks will stand trial in June 2028, more than a quarter of a century after the attacks. Khalid Sheikh Mohammed has been held at the US naval base in Guantanamo Bay for the past two decades. A man from England's become the world's first patient to have a tumour removed through brain surgery with live artificial intelligence assistance. Surgeons at the University College London Hospital said the man could have lost his sight without the operation. The social media giant Meta, which owns Facebook and Instagram, has agreed to restrict American teenagers' use of its platforms as part of an $18 billion settlement with states that accused it of harming children. It denies wrongdoing. The Brazilian government is taking legal action against the messaging platform Discord for failing to adopt child safety measures. The civil lawsuit also requires the US-based company to pay almost $100 million in moral damages. A man's driven a car into a crowd in Cannes in the northwest of France, killing one person and injuring 10. At least 12 people have been killed in wildfires in northwest Algeria. Dozens of blazes swept through several provinces. New research from the UK suggests that involving family and friends in treating mental health patients drastically reduces the likelihood of admission to a psychiatric hospital. Researchers looked at the impact of patients seeing the same professionals over time with family and friends closely involved. Yayoi Kusama, the Japanese avant-garde artist known for her colourful polka dot imagery and mirror installations, has died at the age of 97. She had a six-decade career split between Japan and the US. And those are your latest BBC News headlines.
0: Donald Trump's signature go-to move is to threaten tariffs on friends and foes alike. And most allies don't retaliate. They negotiate, they flatter, they wait it out and hope for a better deal. But the Prime Minister of Canada, Mark Carney, is fighting back.
9: I warned that America is trying to break us so they can own us. And I promise that that will never, ever happen. We are keeping that promise.
0: That was the Prime Minister on Saturday after trade talks between Canada and the U.S. fell apart. Carney was asked by a reporter about his defiant tone.
10: Why does it feel like today Mark Carney is going to war? Trade war. The tone.
9: Because we're attacked. Like, you're at war when you get attacked. We got attacked.
0: The Trump administration has imposed 50% tariffs on hundreds of Canadian goods. And now Canada has announced dollar-for-dollar counter tariffs on a range of American products. Things like steel, furniture, honey, fresh tuna, and cotton t-shirts, just to name a few. Carney is standing up to Trump, even at the risk of economic pain at home. So how did Canada end up here, embroiled in a trade war with its biggest trading partner? And does Canada stand a chance against the world's largest economy? From the BBC, I'm Asma Khalid in Washington, D.C. And today on The Global Story, Mark Carney's big gamble. What's his calculation? And why do Canadians feel like they might have the upper hand?
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0: Jamie, we had you on the show a little while back because things were getting heated up between the United States and Canada. Welcome back to the show. I think your presence here indicates that things may be even more heated than when we last spoke, but welcome back.
11: They have ratcheted it up for sure. Thanks so much for having me back. It's great to be here.
0: In this episode, we want to zero in on Mark Carney himself, mm-hmm. the Prime Minister of Canada, and look at why he is taking the decisions he has taken to stand up to the United States and say, no, you know, what does he have to gain and what does he have to lose? Mm-hmm. And at a speech that he delivered at Davos, this big conference at the end of January, Carney struck a rather defiant tone on the relationship with the United States and the United States' role, I would say, broadly in the world. And I think that that has sort of set the tone of what we have seen from him in the following months. Can you tell us about that speech?
11: So I know that that speech hit hard around the world, and it hit hard in Canada too. It got a lot of attention, but it had actually stitched together a lot of things that Carney had been saying for some time, albeit I think with more rhetorical flourish. Also, I think the timing of the speech was really important. People might remember that it was around the time that Trump was making these overtures towards Greenland, right?
0: Yes.
11: And the world that he paints in that picture is a harsher one, where you have these big powers vying for power.
9: We know the old order is not coming back. We shouldn't mourn it. Nostalgia is not a strategy. But we believe that from the fracture, we can build something bigger, better, stronger, more just. This is the task of the middle powers.
11: And as a middle power, he talks about either needing to be at the table.
9: Because if we're not at the table, we're on the menu.
11: And I don't think that it was a speech advocating for the antagonizing of America, but it was a speech about the importance of pragmatism. Middle powers deal with the U.S. as it is, and then they must go out and build their resilience elsewhere, diversify, work with one another, build strength at home too.
9: The powerful have their power. But we have something too. The capacity to stop pretending, to name reality, to build our strength at home, and to act together. That is Canada's path.
11: And since that speech, that is what Prime Minister Carney has done. He has gone across the world trying to secure deals to diversify the Canadian economy. We've made deals with India, Saudi Arabia. I think he's heading to Brazil soon, even China. And at the same time, I think he's been trying to get to some kind of deal with the United States that is fair for Canada. And he's been kind of slow rolling it because I don't think what he wanted to do was make some short-term concessions. He's been saying to the administration, let's make a real deal. Let's make a comprehensive deal. And that's what they were trying to do up until recently when everything fell apart.
0: Well, Jamie, you said a moment ago that that speech at Davos was not necessarily meant to antagonize the United States. And I hear what you're saying, but nonetheless, we saw the president of the United States react in rather strong terms.
12: Canada gets a lot of freebies from us. By the way, they should be grateful also, but they're not. I watched your prime minister yesterday. He wasn't so grateful. But they should be grateful to us. Canada lives because of the United States. Remember that, Mark, the next time you make your statements.
11: Yeah, I mean, I think since then, the Wall Street Journal has done some pretty incredible reporting that around that time, Mark Carney was also reaching out to European leaders and saying, listen, guys, the United States is not coming back here. We need to move forward. He's like texting them from a British cell phone number because, of course, he used to be the head of the Bank of England. You know, I think it is fair to say that he has kind of positioned himself in a leadership role globally.
0: So Carney gave that speech back in January. Here we are, more than 6 months on, and we see him being put to the test, you could say, in terms of how much he is actually willing to stand up to the United States, to stand up to the Trump administration, because there is now this looming issue of tariffs. And, you know, we hear a lot about trade issues between the United States and Canada. And I think people's eyes at times kind of glaze over being like, haven't I, you know, seen this movie before? But this, I think, is really significant. So I want to pause on this, Jamie, and understand how did tariffs specifically bubble up as this huge issue over the last few months?
11: Okay. So, of course, if we go backwards here, Canada was wrapped up in these initial rounds of tariffs that much of the world was wrapped up in, the Liberation Day tariffs.
0: April of 2025.
11: Yes. We've had these industry tariffs that we've been dealing with on aluminum, on auto, on steels, and they have been very destructive to those industries. And so the Canadians have been trying to get relief on those tariffs. And in July of this year, Donald Trump announces...
0: Yes, that's when we last spoke, Jamie, in July.
11: Exactly. When we last spoke in July, he announces these 50% additional tariffs on all sorts of stuff. As we talked about last time, cement, hockey sticks, alcohol, some dairy. And a lot of people think that he did that because he wanted to catalyze negotiations.
0: Okay.
11: And it did. It brought the Canadians to the table. It brought the Americans to the table. Now they had this deadline and they started to negotiate. And there's no question that they were making some real progress on a comprehensive deal with Jameson Greer, the U.S. Trade Representative. They were making so much progress that the president announced last week that there was a deal. And I think, you know, the Canadians were much more careful about whether or not there was a deal, but what we were hearing from their side was a lot of optimism as well.
0: So as they are negotiating this all, and as you say, it appears that the U.S. and Canada are making progress. So much progress that, in fact, we saw President Trump delay the actual implementation of these tariffs because as he went on social media last week and insinuated that they had a deal, just, you know, subject to the finalization of documents. What were you hearing from Canada, and what do we know about what Mark Carney's position was?
11: So I think Mark Carney's position was, look, what I need here is these sectoral tariffs or these industry tariffs that we've been dealing with for over a year to be at minimum lowered. They're too high. They're creating too many problems for the auto sector, for the aluminum sector, for steel. Obviously, the other part of the negotiation is that these additional tariffs Trump threatened in July should not go into effect. And then the third part is that Mark Carney wants a real deal, you know, not just a few things. He's trying to get to something kind of larger that would be considered a first step towards a broader negotiation for CUSMA, the kind of North American free trade agreement thing, kind of

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0: Good morning. I'm Steve Inskeep. We assume this was a coincidence. The same week that Dolly Parton died at 80, a weather system developed in the Atlantic, and if it grows strong enough, it would be called Tropical Storm Dolly. The name Dolly is next up on the World Meteorological Organization's list of storm names, which repeat every 6 years. Dolly Parton said, "If you want the rainbow, you got to put up with the rain." She was a force of nature. It's Morning Edition.
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0: It's Morning Edition from NPR News. I'm A. Martinez.
16: And I'm Steve Inskeep. The nation's main nuclear watchdog is preparing to abandon a decades-old radiation safety rule as part of President

0: It's Morning Edition from NPR News. I'm A. Martinez.
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0: Castro would flee to Mexico if released. Abbott, though, previously said it wasn't clear whether Castro was a fugitive or whether he'd simply been reassigned to Texas. He said Texas officials are still investigating, and he'll decide whether to sign the warrant when that investigation's done.
1: He'll decide when to sign it when the investigation is done, he says. But how does the judge speak on all of this?
0: Well, Minnesota had contended by waiting that long, Abbott had effectively refused to sign it. They contended that violated the Constitution. The judge said that Abbott hadn't definitively refused to sign the warrant, and he's allowed to order an investigation before signing. And the judge also said that while Castro may pose a flight risk, that alone's not enough to merit the court intervening.
1: Oh, that's very interesting. They didn't say he is not a flight risk. They said he might be a flight risk, but it's not enough of one to worry about. How has Minnesota responded?
0: Hennepin County Attorney Mary Moriarty said at a press conference, this should cause alarm for absolutely everyone. The audio is from Minnesota Public Radio.
2: Because imagine a United States where somebody can commit a crime in one state and then run to another state where they feel perhaps somebody is, you know, has a beef with another governor or is more politically aligned with them, and they just don't return them. That is not tenable. That's chaos here. That is preventing people from getting due process, getting justice in cases where they are charged.
0: And Minnesota Attorney General Keith Ellison issued a statement accusing Abbott of turning Texas into a sanctuary state for violent criminals.
1: Okay, so that is the final part of this, the way that Texas acts in the days ahead. How has Texas responded to the ruling?
0: Abbott's spokesman said the court was right to reject what he called Governor Walz's absurd claim. He said today's order rebuffs Minnesota's efforts to conscript federal courts into commandeering the authority of Governor Abbott's office. Hmm.
1: Andrew Schneider of Houston Public Media, thanks for the reporting. Really appreciate it.
0: You're welcome.
1: It's Morning Edition from NPR News. I'm Steve Inskeep.
3: And I'm Martinez.
4: 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The pressure is increasing for President Trump at home and abroad over the ongoing war with Iran and his tariff battles. How will his agenda impact Republicans in the midterms and beyond? We'll dive into that question at 6:07 on KERE News.
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4: 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Conditions are ripe for smog. Got a high near 101 today, but it's going to feel like 105. Tonight, partly cloudy with a low near 78. Tomorrow, we've got a high near 101, and those triple-digit temperatures will last all weekend. In Dallas, 83. Fort Worth, 83. Frisco, 82. This is KERE News.

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0: From Marketplace in Washington, I'm Kimberly Adams. Artificial intelligence is already shifting how many of us live and work. And if the tech titans of our era have their way, we're just going on a path of massive economic transition. We've been hearing from experts all week about how America's system of tech

0: taxation may need an overhaul if AI takes over an increasing number of human jobs. If people lose jobs, they don't earn wages. If they don't earn wages, they don't pay taxes on wages. And our tax system is based on taxing human labor. In response, some experts say we have to get creative, but some ideas can be too creative, as Marketplace's Future Effects correspondent David Brancaccio reports.
1: Here's an idea out of the Windy City to raise money when tax revenue crashes. During the Great Recession of 2008, Chicago decided to milk its parking meters.
2: And so the idea that $20 million annual revenue from meters could be turned into all of a sudden more than $1 billion struck many people as almost an act of financial alchemy.
1: Henry Grabar is author of Paved Paradise, How Parking Explains the World. In late 2008, when the financial world was unraveling, Chicago opted to sell its parking meter rights to a consortium of investors put together by Wall Street, called Chicago Parking Meters, LLC. It was a deal to last 75 years.
2: Money now is very attractive and politically is more popular than money later.
1: Popular until the new private owners did just what you'd think. They jacked up the rates for parking in Chicago.
2: Parking is something that people dealt with every day. I think that's one of the reasons that this immediately hit a nerve.
1: 18 years on, and Chicago's having trouble buying the meters back. If now's the time to rethink our tax system for the AI era, the parking gambit reminds us to watch out for unintended consequences. Chicago tried turning something public into something private. Some Silicon Valley luminaries are now interested in a strategy that goes the other way, making private assets public. It's about the government getting a bunch of AI companies' stock to build a potentially huge public investment fund. If AI profits shoot up, the fund would generate piles of money. Here's noted venture capitalist Vinod Khosla at last year's TechCrunch Disrupt conference saying an AI sovereign wealth fund might be just the ticket.
3: I'll get critique for this idea, but sharing the wealth of AI is a really, really big need to level the benefits to everybody. But we won't need to do it in 15 years, but we do have to take care of those people.
1: 69% of U.S. workers support this idea of putting half the stock of AI firms into a fund to benefit society, according to the research firm Verisite. Senator Bernie Sanders likes this as well. President Trump has spoken of AI giving back. Quote, if we do that, the public will become very rich. Tech companies may be worried about how to pay to help people navigate AI disruption, but there may be other motives. Nobel laureate and Columbia economist Joseph Stiglitz is skeptical of this approach.
4: Once the government is the partial owner of AI, their pressure will be on not to regulate. They'll say, oh, regulation will take away our profits. And so they're trying to get the government into the mindset of an owner.
1: Critics say that's what they're seeing with Norway's massive sovereign wealth fund built out of its oil and gas profits. Despite Norway's green talk, an analysis by an environmental group finds Norway is still into fossil fuel exploration. Some experts I spoke with propose a more straightforward approach if robots eat our taxes. Instead of a government fund full of AI stock, why not instead redouble efforts to tax corporate profits, any profits? Bruce Schneier at Harvard's Kennedy School is author of Rewiring Democracy, How AI Will Transform Our Politics, Government, and Citizenship.
5: Isn't it better for government to be government, tax and regulate, and then whoever wins, whoever loses, doesn't matter to us, right? I mean, we get the revenue anyway.
1: No one knows just which companies will really score with AI, so tax them all is the argument. I'm David Brancaccio for Marketplace.
0: You can watch more of David's reporting at Marketplace APM on YouTube and Instagram. Let's do the numbers. The FTSE in London is down 0.5%. Dow, S&P, and NASDAQ futures are mixed in the negative 0.1% to positive 0.1% range, with the Dow future down 44 points. And since David was talking about AI, chip processing company and AI backbone NVIDIA reported better than expected earnings for the second quarter yesterday, pushing it to project a 70% sales growth in 2027. NVIDIA is up almost 7% in pre-market trading.
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0: The Kansas City Fed's annual Economic Policy Symposium kicks off today in Jackson Hole, Wyoming. It's the first time New Federal Reserve Chairman Kevin Warsh will address this event. I asked Dr. David Kelly, Chief Global Strategist at J.P. Morgan Funds, what he'll be listening for in Warsh's remarks.
7: Well, I think Kevin Warsh in particular will try not to say too much about upcoming Fed policy. I think a lot of the big decisions about the Federal Reserve going forward have been relegated to his task forces, who are not in a position to report as of yet. But I don't think he can help giving some indication on Fed policy. And I suspect he will note some satisfaction that inflation is gradually easing here. There doesn't seem to be much inflation coming out of the labor market. And if he makes any comment like that at all, I think it will increase the market conviction that there won't be an increase in interest rates in September or indeed anytime this year. And so overall, I think we'll get some forward guidance, even from a Fed chair who's determined not to give forward guidance.
0: That was Dr. David Kelly with J.P. Morgan Funds. And in Washington, I'm Kimberly Adams with the Marketplace Morning Report. From APM, American Public Media.
8: 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Halal barbecue is spreading fast across Texas, picking up major awards and carving out a new lane in the state's smoked meat scene. 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
9: The use of GLP-1 drugs for weight loss has skyrocketed in recent years.
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11: Stat News has been looking at health care cuts under congressional Republicans and the Trump administration. They looked into rural services from Maine to Louisiana. 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
8: Good morning. A North Texas wildfire has burned over 80,000 acres in Jack and Palo Pinto counties since Monday. Will the expected scattered thunderstorms help quell the Ross fire? I'm Nicole Osei. And this is Morning Edition. President Trump is facing growing pressures at home and abroad to bring the war with Iran to an end and his tariff battles. Will his agenda hurt Republican candidates in the midterms and beyond? We'll unpack the tensions within the GOP and what's at stake on 90.1 KERA News.
15: Live from NPR News in Washington, I'm Windsor Johnston. Tech giant Meta is facing sweeping changes to Facebook and Instagram aimed at protecting younger users. The new restrictions are part of the company's multi-billion dollar settlement with nearly all U.S. states over allegations that its platforms harm children. Meta denies wrongdoing. NPR's Ritu Chatterjee reports on what will be different for teens.
16: The changes involve both restricting the kind of content kids can see and features that will make their social platforms a lot less addictive. They will have to give minors the option of having non-personalized feeds where Meta does not use an algorithm to throw specific content. There will be a default daily time limit of 2 hours for minors. And so Meta will have to have have a default block on nighttime use from midnight to 6 a.m. and a block on notification to minors both overnight and during school hours when they are in classrooms.
15: That's NPR's Ritu Chatterjee reporting. The Trump administration is taking new steps to block Chinese hackers from breaking into critical infrastructure in the U.S. NPR's Jenna McLaughlin reports the Department of Justice is announcing its latest campaign to deny the bad actor's ability to hide online.
17: The FBI has teamed up with cybersecurity company Lumen Technologies to uncover the digital infrastructure used by Chinese hackers to launch cyber attacks against targets around the world. Most recently, the team pinpointed a zombie army of infected devices, what's known as a botnet, that Chinese hackers have been using to cover their digital tracks. Researchers at Lumen describe it as a digital quartermaster used by multiple hacking groups to spy and disguise their origins. The U.S. Justice Department seized and took back control of the botnet. According to the Justice Department, the seized network helped facilitate previously known digital break-ins at NASA, the Federal Reserve Board, the Department of Energy, and the U.S. Senate, among others. Jenna McLaughlin, NPR News.
15: The jury is expected to begin deliberating today in the murder trial of Lindsay Clancy. Deborah Becker from member station WBUR reports the Massachusetts woman is charged with killing her three children in 2023.
18: Before deliberations begin, both sides will have an hour each to make closing arguments. The defense claims Clancy had postpartum psychosis and should not be held criminally responsible. Defense attorney Kevin Reddington says Clancy is hopeful.
19: And she feels that she's had a fair trial with the judge and the jury's been very attentive, and all we can do is hope for the best.
18: Prosecutors argue that Clancy did not have psychosis and was mentally well enough to follow the law. The case has focused international attention on mental health, especially for new mothers. For NPR News, I'm Deborah Becker in Plymouth, Massachusetts.
15: This is NPR News in Washington.
20: 6:04, and this is KERA News. I'm Sam Baker. About 80,000 acres of land have burned as the Ross wildfire sweeps through western North Texas counties. Nicole Lopez with the Fort Worth Report has more.
21: The public is encouraged to monitor conditions as smoke and haze from the Ross fire moves east in North Texas. About 12% of the Ross fire has been contained by crews in Palo Pinto and Jack counties. The National Weather Service urges children, older adults, and those with respiratory conditions to limit their exposure outside. Those who are regularly active outdoors for more than 6 hours are also encouraged to stay inside. For KERA News, I'm Nicole Lopez in Fort Worth.
20: Smoke and strong sense of smell forced the Fort Worth District to cancel all after-school activities and practices yesterday. The district will provide updates on outdoor activities throughout the week as conditions change. The wildfire has also gutted a century-old Texas Boy Scout camp west of Fort Worth. Photographs of Worth Ranch in Palo Pinto showed charred buildings, collapsed roofs, and piles of rubble. Numerous structures, including the dining hall, a meeting hall, and several cabins, were destroyed or severely damaged. How will the Dallas Stars hockey arena in Plano impact traffic? Will there be enough parking? Those are some of the questions residents asked city council members at a meeting this week. KERA's Caroline Love reports they didn't have the answers.
22: The Plano Citizens Coalition hosted a Q&A with City Council members Bob Kerr and Vidal Quintanilla at the Willow Bend Mall, where the new arena would be located. Plano signed a non-binding letter of intent with the Stars in June. Residents who live nearby asked how traffic and parking would impact their neighborhoods. Kerr said the city is still looking into it.
23: We're just starting. I mean, you want the information that takes a while to collect and we need a while to present.
22: He said the city should have data from a traffic study in mid-October. For KERA News, I'm Caroline Love.
20: A round of surprise storms last night left damage across North Texas. About 2,000 customers in North Richland Hills were without power after the storms. At the height of the storms, public safety crews answered about 100 calls, most of which had to do with downed power lines, traffic signal malfunctions, and concerns about gas leaks. The National Weather Service said there's a chance for more storms between 1 and 4 this afternoon. The Rangers lost to the White Sox last night, 10-4. Texas will play Milwaukee tomorrow. 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
2: It's Morning Edition from NPR News. I'm A. Martinez in Los Angeles, California.
3: And I'm Steve Inskeep in Washington, D.C. Republicans facing re-election fights this fall are in the position they often face.
2: They would like to appeal to voters, but are chained to a president who does what he wants. Now, so far this week, President Trump has clashed with Iran, China, Canada, and even some members of his own party, fights that emphasize inflation and war.
3: NPR White House correspondent Deepa Shivaram is covering all of this. Good morning.
4: Good morning, Steve.
3: Okay, so what is the president trying to achieve on some of these issues that A just mentioned?
4: Yeah, well, let's look at Iran, for example. This war is about to hit 6 months, right? And it was a conflict that when Trump started, said it would last about 6 weeks. Mm-hmm. This war continues to be unpopular among voters. It's weakened the economy. And Trump's threats against Iran haven't worked. There's no deal. There's no end in sight to this war. And this has led to a different approach the administration is trying to take, where Trump is now threatening sanctions against Iran and other countries that do business with Iran, which includes China. Trump's under a lot of pressure to end this war, and he's running out of time before the midterms. But what's unclear is how these sanction threats might get applied and how seriously countries like China take them in the next couple of months. And then, you know, you also mentioned Canada. There's a tariff fight going on with Canada this week. A curious move from Trump when high prices are already top of mind for voters this year. Trump's tariff tactics aren't new, but it's reignited tensions with an ally, and it's likely to increase prices even more for Americans.
3: Okay, so then relate all of that to the midterm elections, which are coming in November, and early voting is not so far away, really.
4: You're right. So with the tariffs on Canada, that led to some Republicans who are running in some really tight elections, like Senator Susan Collins in Maine, to distance herself from Trump, say that these tariffs are a mistake. And Trump recently also announced that the U.S., this is a different move, would import more beef from abroad. That was an effort to try and lower the cost of beef, which has increased in part because of the war. And the White House is trying to say that this decision is a big win, but it got immediate pushback from Republican senators in states like Montana and Wyoming, saying that beef imports would hurt American farmers, many of whom support the president.
3: Are there other moves by the president recently that seem politically awkward?
4: Yeah, it's a good way of phrasing it. I think a good example of this is on AI data centers. This is something that has just blown up in the last few weeks. It's become a huge issue in the midterms. There are candidates now proposing moratoriums, attacking their opponents for being too soft on data centers, just trying to put forward a stance that matches this public backlash. It's come up in races in Wisconsin, Ohio, Texas. But the president is taking a different approach than a lot of members of his own party. He's saying that he wants the U.S. to win the AI war against China. That's long been his stance. And he recently said that he thinks every town should have a data center because he says that it brings in jobs and tax benefits. But that puts him at odds, Steve, with the 7 out of 10 Americans who are opposed to a data center getting built in their area, according to Gallup.
3: Okay, so is the president responding at all to this feedback?
4: You know, when Trump's on the road in front of voters, he usually falls back on his favorite campaign lines. He attacks Democrats, say that they're bringing back communism. When it comes to lowering costs, Trump just points to how he lowered the price of eggs, which happened a year and a half ago. And when he says that the war with Iran, when it does end, he says the oil prices will come down. But he's been telling that to voters for months. So lately, he's just been talking about what he really wants to talk about. And that's largely his construction projects at the White House. That's one example. He's done just one event in front of cameras this week where he talked about education and then invited guests to go on a tour of the South Lawn where he's building a new helipad.
3: NPR's Deepa Shivaram, thanks for the details. Appreciate it.
4: Thank you.
2: Okay, let's analyze some of President Trump's battles with someone who recently spent time inside his inner circle. Chris Whipple is an author and contributing writer to Vanity Fair. His profile of Trump's chief of staff, Susie Wiles, based on 11 interviews, made waves back in December. He quoted her saying that President Trump, who does not drink, has a, quote, alcoholic's personality. Chris, so What stands out to you with among some of the things we just heard in our report about some of the battles that Trump is going on between penalizing Canada with 50% tariffs to threatening to bomb Oman?
0: Well, I think there are plenty of caveats to be made here. People have been predicting resistance, rebellion against Trump for 10 years now. But I think we're seeing some significant resistance, you know, most dramatically in Mark Carney's refusal to be bullied on tariffs. And of course, Iran's complete unwillingness to end the war on the president's terms. I think this is what happens when you're dead in the water, as I think Trump is, drifting, as it were, toward the waterfall of the midterms. You know, by every indication, they will not go well.
2: So I'm wondering then, is the Trump influence era either winding down or close to winding down? I think of a Kentucky congressional candidate GOP candidate, Ralph Alvarado. His website has removed pro-Trump messages. He had a picture of them together. He removed that. Things like America First Fighter that he had on his website now says independent leadership. So is the Trump name no longer something that candidates can bank on?
0: Well, no, I think that's absolutely true. I think that the Trump brand and Trump's policies, I mean, just look at his plummeting approval rating, are really poison in these midterms. And as you know, the midterms are always a referendum on the sitting president. And look, as his power ebbs, I think Trump has fewer tools he can use to reward friends and punish enemies, and people are starting to see that. You know, he's dedicated to retribution against his opponents, but as we've seen with James Comey and Letitia James and the Olympian medalist who supposedly ripped up the tidal pool, you know, the retribution is mostly bluster. Everybody knows he's headed toward that shellacking, as Barack Obama once called it, and that may look like a walk in the park.
2: For any president, though, wouldn't this always just be a matter of time? There eventually comes a time where they're not going to be around in the White House anymore, so their influence naturally would wane, wouldn't it?
0: Well, yeah, except in this case, it's really supercharged, turbocharged by Trump's refusal to face reality. You know, every West Wing is a bubble with like-minded acolytes who agree with each other, but Trump's is exponentially more so. I mean, Natalie Harp is just the most extreme example of this kind of cult-like devotion of his advisors. And the result is not only that no one will tell him hard truths, but also there's a kind of bending of reality. I mean, a wishful thinking among his aides. one example, you know, Trump, I think, has no intention of getting anything done with Hakeem Jeffries after the midterms. And yet there's Jared Kushner meeting with him, thinking that somehow they might work together. It's delusional. And it reminds me of how Susie Wiles, in my conversations with her for Vanity Fair, told me that she had a deal with Trump, that the retribution would end after 90 days. And of course, it was a fantasy.
2: So I'm going to push back a little bit on this and say, okay, so what if someone says the Supreme Court letting Trump continue construction of the ballroom, or Todd Blanche being eventually, you know, voted into to be the attorney general by Republicans who were pushing back at first? Isn't that signs that Trump's influence actually still has a little bit of juice left in it?
0: Of course it does. Yeah, no, it would be a huge mistake to count Trump out at this point. He's still got the Republican Congress is in lockstep still, as you pointed out. But look, we're headed for really troubled waters here. This may just be a splintering of the facade and not a full blown resistance to Trump. But he's headed for real trouble beyond the midterms. Hakeem Jeffries has said that no one in what he calls the Trump cartel gets a pass. Democratic control of the House will mean investigations and subpoenas. And what happens then? Does the Trump White House ignore them? You know, I think we're headed for real trouble. It's going to be a wild ride for the next 2 years.
2: Chris Whipple is a contributing writer for Vanity Fair. Chris, thanks a lot.
3: The Cyclospora outbreak is growing. Authorities have tracked 17,000 cases of the parasite that causes intestinal illness. Many blame contaminated iceberg lettuce from Mexico. The Food and Drug Administration has also told consumers of recalls on eggs, alfalfa sprouts, and jalapenos because of salmonella or E. coli. NPR's Yuki Noguchi spoke with an analyst for whom this story is personal.
5: In 1993, Darren Detweiler's 16-month-old son contracted an E. coli infection from another toddler who'd eaten tainted, recalled hamburger meat from a Jack in the Box near Seattle.
6: It sickened over 750 people. It sent about 175, mostly children, to the hospital, and it killed four children, and the last child that died was my son.
5: Detweiler turned his grief into a career improving food safety as a government advisor, a professor at Northeastern University, and a food industry consultant. The Trump administration pared back various sources of food safety funding. So Detweiler says there are few reliable measures of food safety. The number of recalls alone doesn't tell the whole story. But Detweiler has tried to quantify the impact of those recalls.
6: When you start giving dimension to a recall, you know, the quantity, the scope, the scale, the severity, that kind of stuff, our research has shown that that is increasing.
5: Risks are increasing, he says, largely because of consolidation in food production and processing. Giant farming, distribution, and processing operations mean a batch of tainted jalapenos, for example, might quickly make its way into salsa, restaurant chains, and grocery shelves. Usually, food has already reached consumers by the time tests come back positive, hence the need for recalls. Sandy Eskin is CEO of advocacy group Stop Foodborne Illness. Cyclospora, she says, caught consumers' attention.
7: It's off the charts. I don't think we've ever had an outbreak with this many illnesses.
5: So more people, she says, are now paying very close attention to recalls. Yuki Noguchi, NPR News.
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8: We made it to Thursday on 90.1 KERI News. I'm Nicola Say. Andrew and Tristan Tate are charged with serious crimes in the UK, including human trafficking. Their lawyer wants to keep them in the United States.
9: We are, of course, objecting to extradition because Andrew and Tristan are innocent.
8: The brothers are in a Florida jail, but are now seeking a release on bail with the extradition fight plays out. We'll dive into this story at 6:34 on KERI News.
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25: 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UT Southwestern Medical Center, named the number one hospital in Dallas-Fort Worth for the 10th straight year and nationally ranked in 11 specialty care areas by U.S. News & World Report. UT Southwestern, the future of medicine, down to a science.
8: A North Texas wildfire has burned over 80,000 acres since Monday. Will the expected scattered thunderstorms help quell the Ross fire? Stay with KERI News throughout the day to hear more about the firefighting efforts and what impacted communities are facing. There's a heat advisory in effect until 8 p.m. today and an air quality alert. You may see some smog on the horizon. Got a high near 101 today, but it's going to feel like 105. Tonight, partly cloudy with a low near 78. Got a high near 101 tomorrow, and those triple-digit temperatures will last all weekend. This is KERI News.
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2: This is Morning Edition from NPR News. I'm Martinez.
3: And I'm Steve Inskeep. Senator Ted Cruz has written a book praising Supreme Court Justice Clarence Thomas. The Texas lawmaker highlights Thomas's rise from poverty and his move to the political right.
11: When he was in college and law school, he was a left-wing radical. And Justice Thomas today describes himself as an angry young man, angry at God, angry at the world.
3: By the 1980s, Thomas was Republican, leaning on the individualism he'd learned growing up. Today, he's the court's senior justice and among its most conservative. The book, going further, calls attention to Thomas and also to its author, who used to argue cases before the court. People will wonder about your choice here. Does this book, for example, tell us what kind of Supreme Court justice you think you would be if you ever had the opportunity?
11: So it doesn't, Steve, for the simple reason that I don't want to be a judge.
3: And you will never be a judge?
11: I will never be a judge.
3: Okay, go on.
11: The reason I don't want to be a judge is a principled judge stays out of politics and stays out of policy fights. And if I were a judge, I'd do that. I'd stay out of those fights. I don't want to stay out of those fights.
3: Well, that leads to my next question then. Does this book tell us what kind of Supreme Court justice you would appoint if you ever had the opportunity?
11: Absolutely, yes. And I think that in our lifetimes, we have had four giants on the court. Clarence Thomas, Antonin Scalia, Sam Alito, and my former boss, Chief Justice William Rehnquist.
3: Clarence Thomas has authored opinions on gun rights and joined the ruling overturning a right to abortion. Cruz says he's also comfortable filing dissents, even if the vote is 8-1.
11: There has never been a Supreme Court justice more willing to go back to the original Constitution, go back to the original understanding, and to overturn precedent. He is the most willing to overturn precedent.
3: I want to jump in right there because you have this quote from Antonin Scalia, the late Supreme Court justice, who is conservative, but concluded, you say, at some point he didn't want to try to overturn everything. And his quote is, I'm an originalist. I'm a textualist. I'm not a nut. And then you say Clarence Thomas is the nut. What do you mean by that?
11: Well, look, I mean, Scalia was being somewhat self-deprecating and hyperbolic. At another exchange that I describe in the same chapter is Scalia said to Thomas when he's pushing to overrule older precedents that he thinks are wrong, Scalia said, Clarence, you're tilting at windmills. And Thomas responds, Nino, windmills are dangerous.
3: Okay.
11: He was willing to argue against precedents. And look, some of it is, this is a man who was born in 1948. In 1948, Plessy versus Ferguson was still the law of the land. The Supreme Court had ruled that separate but equal was okay, and so you could have segregated classrooms and discriminate based on race.
3: A liberal Supreme Court soon overturned that ruling. This year, Thomas offered a hint into how much American law he thinks should change. In a speech played on C-SPAN, he said the United States went wrong from the progressive era of the early 1900s.
12: You will not be surprised to learn that the progressives had a great deal of contempt for us, the American people.
3: In his telling, President Woodrow Wilson began turning over government to experts, supposedly above politics. Thomas blames the horrors of the 20th century on similar ideas. In Clarence Thomas's mind, is the ideal American government something like before we had in 1912 or 1900?
11: Well, I will say that speech that Justice Thomas gave, he gave it at the University of Texas, and it's a masterful speech. And Clarence Thomas has written at length in his opinions that understanding that our rights are fundamental, they're inviolable, they come from God, and the purpose of government and the Constitution is to protect those rights.
3: But does that mean a pre-1900 government is what's in his head is the proper government?
11: He's not saying anything about pre-1900 or post-1900 government. He's saying that
3: everything has gone wrong since then. I mean, I'm oversimplifying, but really not a lot. It's a pretty strong speech.
11: It is a very strong speech, but you're misunderstanding what he's saying there, Steve. But what he is saying that has gone wrong is the progressives. And by the way, Woodrow Wilson was a left-wing Democrat, and he believed in government power. In fact, he embraced a European and German notion, the government is in charge of all of our rights. And what Clarence Thomas was saying is that is fundamentally wrong.
3: Cruz says Justice Thomas is determined to hold to the Constitution. So in our long talk, I asked about opinions in which critics would say Thomas went beyond. When the court upheld birthright citizenship, Thomas dissented. Cruz says a phrase in the document gives latitude for that. We also discussed a ruling in favor of President Trump, who sought immunity from prosecution between his two terms. The literal text of the Constitution does not say a former president cannot be prosecuted. Did he go beyond the Constitution there?
11: He did not, and that ruling was consistent with more than two centuries of judicial understanding of separation of powers, of the difference between Article One, the Congress, Article Two, the executive branch, and Article Three, the judicial branch.
3: But he's willing to overturn precedent, and the words aren't there in the Constitution.
11: Well, they are, and the words for the structural, the words separation of powers do not appear in the Constitution. Nonetheless, the structure of the Constitution explicitly separate powers, which is why the court enforced it.
3: You portray Justice Thomas then as an independent thinker who's been willing to defy people, particularly on the political left. But as you portray him as an independent thinker, can you give me a strong example in which he agreed with liberals, agreed with the left, defied conservatives from the political left because his conscience and his intellect took him there?
11: Well, look, I wouldn't say as much. He is not looking at politics. He's looking at what the Constitution says.
3: To give an example, Cruz reached back some 40 years before Thomas was a judge. Thomas objected when Bob Jones University, a conservative Christian school, banned interracial dating. Thomas himself would later be in an interracial marriage.
11: A related story I describe in the book, when he is being vetted by the Bush 41 administration for the Supreme Court, and they're firing questions at him. One question that a lawyer fires at him is, will anyone be bothered by the fact that you're married to a white woman? And his response was, only liberals and bigots.
3: Ted Cruz contends Justice Thomas is hated because he did not conform to what liberals expected him to be. His book on Clarence Thomas is called Going Further. This is NPR News.
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19: Live from NPR News in Washington, I'm Dave Mattingly. More than 1,300 people are still missing in Nepal following yesterday's glacier collapse that triggered mudslides and flash flooding along the border with Tibet. Officials say most of those unaccounted for are foreign tourists. At least 65 are Americans. The death toll has risen to 270. A U.S. military judge says the man accused of plotting the September 11th terror attacks nearly 25 years ago will stand trial in 2028. Barring further legal delays, Khalid Sheikh Mohammed and three co-defendants being held at Guantanamo Bay will be tried in June of that year. Chipmaker NVIDIA is reporting another quarter of record earnings, reflecting continued strong chip demand from data centers. Here's NPR's John Ruwitch.
21: The California-based company pulled in $96.2 billion in sales during the quarter that ended in July. That's more than double what it was last year and beat expectations. Most of that money was made selling chips to data centers that are part of the huge AI build-out underway, and the company thinks that will keep rolling. On an earnings call, NVIDIA's chief financial officer said it's seeing demand accelerating and expects revenue to grow 70% in 2028. The company's share price has been down for the past week, but it rose after the announcement, popping more than 4% in after-hours trading. John Ruwitch, NPR News.
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1: 6:31, and this is KERA News. I'm Sam Baker. Surprise storms moved across North Texas yesterday. There's a chance for more later today. Many hope the rain could bring relief from the Ross wildfire and the heat, but experts warn it's not a simple solution. National Weather Service meteorologist Sarah Barnes said wind and lightning from the storms could make matters worse.
13: Gusty, erratic, they can make fighting wildfires difficult. So just depends on how it happens, how much rain, if it's just rain, and if they can avoid any gusty winds.
1: An evacuation order for Jack County, roughly 70 miles northwest of Fort Worth, has been lifted. Even so, officials say returning residents should exercise caution. New details about the 2020 killing of Dallas rapper Mo3 emerged yesterday as witnesses testified in the trial of the alleged gunman. Kiwan Wright is accused of getting paid by rival rapper Yella Beezy to murder Mo3, also known as Melvin Noble. Tamitha Hopkins called 911 after seeing the shooting.
14: He shot at the vehicle. The vehicle stopped. I don't know if the guy got hit the first time, but the guy that was doing the shooting stopped. They got out of his car and ran to the car that he shot at first.
1: The trial is expected to last for 2 weeks. Residents of Plano had another contentious meeting with city council members about the Dallas Stars hockey team coming to town. The city council signed a non-binding letter of intent for the move in June. Karen DeBrow lives near the Willow Bend Mall where the Stars Arena would be located. She said a sports arena doesn't fit Plano's suburban character.
20: I never have to worry about crime. It's quiet. I don't have to worry about light pollution and noise pollution.
1: Plano voters will decide on a $700 million bond to help fund the arena in the upcoming November election. This is KERA News.
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3: 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I'm Steve Inskeep in Washington, D.C.
2: Jaime Martinez in Los Angeles, California. Andrew Tate is heading to court today. He's one of the more prominent faces of the so-called manosphere, and he's asking a federal judge to release him on bail. Andrew Tate and his brother Tristan are fighting extradition to the UK, where they face dozens of serious charges, including human trafficking. NPR's Bill Chappell is following the case. Bill, the Tate brothers were arrested in Miami last month. What are they facing?
24: Well, you know, Andrew and Tristan Tate are charged with 59 crimes in the UK, including rape and trafficking women for sexual exploitation. They denied those charges, and they also deny similar allegations in Romania, where they operated a webcam porn business. Here's their longtime lawyer, Joseph McBride.
9: We are, of course, objecting to extradition because Andrew and Tristan are innocent.
24: And, you know, when the brothers lived in Romania, authorities there had promised to extradite the Tates to the UK after their case was resolved. But then Romania lifted a travel ban on the brothers in February last year, and the Tates immediately flew to Florida. So last month, prosecutors in the UK asked the US to arrest them for extradition. And we'll note the Tates are dual US and UK citizens. An important thing to remember also is an extradition case is different from a criminal case. The usual rules about bail and procedure don't apply, and that's why the Tates are only now getting a detention hearing.
2: And so the brothers want to be released on bail, so are they likely to succeed?
24: Well, it's really rare for someone facing extradition to be released on bail. Shaul Brazil is a partner at BCL Solicitors in London. He works on international criminal cases.
27: There is generally a fear or an apprehension that the person could well flee the jurisdiction if they were granted bail.
24: And under a U.S. Supreme Court precedent, only special circumstances can lead to bail in an extradition case. And that's usually meant defendants with serious medical problems.
2: All right. Now, the hearing is this morning in Miami. What are the two sides saying?
24: Well, the Tates argue that special circumstances do apply to them. For example, they say that despite making international trips, they've returned to Romania to check in with authorities there. They also say they could surrender their passports and be monitored by GPS. But prosecutors argue that the Tate brothers pose a danger to the community and are a flight risk. They say Andrew and Tristan Tate boast about being wealthy and using private jets and multiple passports. In response, the Tate's legal team says the brothers are just playing a role for their fans. They say that when Andrew Tate talks about being, quote, above the law, he's paying homage to the Steven Seagal movie.
2: Okay, so what happens after today's bail hearing?
24: So the next big step will be for Magistrate Judge Lauren F. Lewis to hold a hearing to determine whether there's probable cause for these charges and if the extradition should be certified. If she rules against the Tates, they can challenge it. They could appeal all the way up to the Supreme Court, and that would take some time. Here again is Shaul Brazil.
27: The appeal process could prolong the proceedings so that they lasted in the years rather than the months.
24: So not a fast time frame. And eventually, the Secretary of State would have the final say. And as you know, Andrew Tate's been friendly with some right-wing politicians in the U.S., but the White House has said it won't intervene in this case.
2: All right, that's NPR's Bill Chappell. Bill, thanks.
24: Sure thing, A.
3: We are remembering Tim Curry this morning. The actor died Tuesday in Los Angeles at the age of 80. Curry played the gender-bending extraterrestrial mad scientist Dr. Frank Enferter in the 1975 musical The Rocky Horror Picture Show. He also played villains and the occasional hero. Glenn Weldon hosts NPR's Pop Culture Happy Hour podcast. He's a hero. Glenn, good morning.
0: Good morning, Steve.
3: What made Tim Curry stand out as an actor?
0: Well, he always committed to the bit, and when he did throw himself into things, he invited you to come along with him. And with any other actor, that level of, you know, heedless commitment might come off as self-indulgent, but with him it was always knowing and self-aware. You kept expecting him to break the fourth wall and address you directly. He did that very famously in the Rocky Horror Picture Show, where he played that gleefully queer mad scientist in a corset, high heels, and makeup. Well, you-

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1: Here with you on a Thursday on 90.1 KERA News, I'm Nicole Osei. The Nuclear Regulatory Commission is overhauling its rules for radiation exposure. Some say the changes were long overdue, but others worry it could erode safety at nuclear facilities nationwide. We'll unpack the situation at 6:51 on KERA News.
2: More than three-quarters of all wildfires in the U.S. are caused by people, including recent big fires in Nevada and Washington State. The story behind these numbers on All Things Considered from NPR News.
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5: Good morning, I'm Tracy Burcham at the BBC. State media in Lebanon say the Israeli military has carried out heavy airstrikes in the south, despite a ceasefire announced in June. Lebanese intelligence has told the BBC that there have been more than 5,000 Israeli violations of the deal. There's been no comment from Israel. The BBC's Hugo Beshega is in Beirut.
6: The Israeli military occupies a strip of Lebanese territory along the border, where the destruction of communities continues, as Israeli officials say they want to create what they describe as a security buffer zone. Diplomatic efforts between Israel and Lebanon for an Israeli withdrawal have stalled.
5: The authorities in Bolivia are warning of public health risks after mountains of rubbish accumulated in the streets of La Paz. Refuse has not been collected for around 2 weeks because of a dispute over pay between sanitation companies and the local government. And Yayoi Kusama, the Japanese avant-garde artist known for her colourful polka dot imagery and mirror installations, has died at the age of 97. Will Leonardo assesses her legacy.
7: Yayoi Kusama's colourful paintings and sculptures are among the most instantly recognisable in the world of art. Known for her signature polka dots, pumpkins and light installations, her works have become a pop culture sensation, attracting long queues at galleries across the globe and huge price tags. Commercial success and widespread recognition came later in life, although she was a leading force in the 1960s New York art scene.
5: I'm Tracy Burcham at the BBC in London.
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1: 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UNT Health earlier this month celebrated its first class of nursing graduates. The school started the program to address the shortage of nurses across Texas, particularly in North Texas. KERA's Abigail Ruman reports among UNT's inaugural class were two siblings with a family connection to nursing and a personal mission to make healthcare more accessible.
9: Estrella Cartero grew up watching her parents struggle to understand what was happening during medical appointments because of language barriers. It's why she got into healthcare. She says she wants to be part of helping families like hers feel seen and comfortable.
10: And not just have an interpreter speaking to them, but be able to make them feel good in a time where it may be their worst time that they're experiencing.
9: Cartero is among the 29 graduates receiving a pin that represents a student's transition into the profession.
11: They're gonna go out and change lives.
10: This is gonna make me cry.
9: Just a few seats away, also receiving his pin, is her brother, Alberti Cartero. Like Estrella, he says one of his biggest drivers is wanting to support Spanish-speaking patients.
12: With all my patients, I see myself and my family. It's scary being in a place where others don't speak the same language as you, where miscommunications can lead to, you know, death, things like that.
9: More than 40 healthcare occupations are facing workforce shortages in Texas, according to state officials, with nursing having the highest demand. By 2032, there will be a deficit of almost 60,000 nurses, based on projections from the Texas Hospital Association. That's why leaders at UNT Health started the nursing program, to fill gaps in the healthcare workforce. Faculty say the school is, based on projections,

0: buildings help address the needs of North Texas's growing Spanish-speaking population.
1: Anytime you step into something that is new, there is a lot of pressure. There's a lot of expectation. And these two in particular just rose to that challenge.
0: Part of what prepared Estrella and Alberthi for the pressure of the program was the family history that led them to pursue nursing. While Estrella always knew she wanted to work in healthcare, she says she wouldn't have completed the program without her parents.
2: Seeing how they once left their homeland to come here and give us a better opportunity, and now they're seeing the fruit to their labor, I think that that's beautiful.
0: Unlike his sister, Alberthi hadn't planned on a career in healthcare. Growing up, he wanted to be an aerospace engineer. But in 2016, their oldest sister, Brisa Cartero, died just a few months before she started nursing school.
3: And that left me with a lot of emotions and grief and, sadness that I wanted to turn into something good.
0: Almost exactly a decade later, Alberthi and Estrella completed the degree Brisa didn't have a chance to start, and along with their classmates, recited the Nightingale Pledge, an oath taken by nurses to practice ethically. They promised to care for all individuals with compassion, respect, and dignity,
2: regardless of their background or circumstances.
0: While it was both siblings' first time reading the pledge as nurses, their mentors and instructors say they already embody what it means to be in the profession.
2: I will continually strive to advance my knowledge, skills, and dedicate myself to the healing and well-being of those entrusted to my care.
0: For KERA News, I'm Abigail Ruman.
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4: Starting September 9th, the Republican Party will hold their first ever midterm national convention at the American Airlines Center in Dallas. KERA News is bringing you the latest updates from the convention and what it means for North Texas. 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We got a high near 101 today, but it's going to feel like 105. Tonight, partly cloudy with a low near 78. And on Friday, we've got a high near 101, and these triple-digit temperatures will last throughout the weekend. In Dallas, 83, Fort Worth, 83, Irving, 82. 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
8: It's Morning Edition from NPR News. I'm A. Martinez.
9: And I'm Steve Inskeep. The nation's main nuclear watchdog is preparing to abandon a decades-old radiation safety rule as part of President Trump's changes to nuclear oversight. NPR's Jeff Brumfield reports.
10: The Nuclear Regulatory Commission does a lot of things, but big picture, it really only has one job, to keep people safe from radiation.
11: At high radiation doses, nobody's really arguing radiation causes cancer.
10: David Brenner directs the Center for Radiological Research at Columbia University. High doses of radiation damage DNA and can cause mutations that lead to cancer. But when the dose is low, it's much harder to determine risk.
11: As you go down in dose, what you're looking for is a very small increase in cancer risk over a very large background.
10: Around 40% of people develop cancer over their lifetime.
11: That's what makes it really, really hard.
10: For the past 50 years or so, the Nuclear Regulatory Commission has dealt with this uncertainty by requiring that radiation exposure be kept as low as possible. The principle is called as low as reasonably achievable, or ALARA for short. But now NRC's chairman Ho Ni says that ALARA is no longer working. Speaking on the Federal News Network this week,

0: He drew a comparison to speed limits. A road speed limit might be 55 miles per hour, but...
1: Imagine if there was another rule that says you have to drive as slow as reasonably achievable to be safer. Well, what does that mean? 50, 45, 25 miles per hour?
0: That uncertainty would make it hard for drivers. And similarly, ALARA is making it hard for reactor designers, Nee argued. He said getting rid of it is part of a sweeping overhaul of many NRC rules.
1: The reason we're taking these regulatory reforms is because there's an urgent demand for more electricity in the United States due to artificial intelligence, data centers, and industrial growth.
0: Removing ALARA will especially help the design of new, smaller reactors that could power some of these applications, he said. Emily Caffrey is a health physicist at the University of Alabama at Birmingham. She agrees that it was probably time to say goodbye to ALARA.
2: Keeping doses as low as reasonably achievable was a fair idea. But the reality is what that has become has been driving doses to zero.
0: Like a speed limit, Caffrey says there should be a set level of radiation exposure that everyone agrees on.
2: You should have a number because reasonable is too loosey-goosey.
0: But Edwin Lyman with the Union of Concerned Scientists says that ALARA should stay. It may be imperfect, but its net effect has been to reduce radiation exposure to very low levels.
3: Removing it would remove that incentive for these companies to continue to maintain the practices that have protected their workers and the public.
0: The harms of low-dose radiation exposure are difficult to see, but Lyman says NRC's own models suggest those harms exist. In his opinion, the revised rule ignores that risk.
3: It's trying to devalue and de-emphasize the harm of ionizing radiation exposure.
0: The NRC says the new rule could come into effect early next year. Jeff Brumfield, NPR News.
4: Tonight, the minor league baseball team Louisville Bats will wear jerseys that honor the Louisville Black Caps, a team from the 1930s. It's part of an initiative called the Nine that celebrates stories of the Negro Leagues. Here's Giselle Roden with Louisville Public Media.
5: At Slugger Field, the Louisville Bats are gearing up for their series against the Gwinnett Stripers from Atlanta. They'll wear the black uniforms with Louisville in red lettering spread across the front of the jersey to pay tribute to the complicated history of the Louisville Black Caps.
6: I would have loved to watch them play.
5: That's Bats president Greg Galliott.
6: They were a colorful group, very spirited. Sounds like they played a fairly aggressive brand of baseball. Loved running the bases. Sounded like they were great athletes.
5: The Black Caps were part of the Negro Southern League, which had eight teams. There were six other Negro leagues across the country, including the Negro National League. That's where Jackie Robinson played for the Kansas City Monarchs. Galliott says the nine tribute games also honor the baseball legend.
6: Most people did not realize that was Jackie Robinson's minor league number. That's why this was created as the nine. It was a tribute to Jackie and his days playing in Montreal as a minor leaguer.
5: After Robinson broke the color barrier in 1947, many Negro League teams dissolved. Not much is known about the Louisville Black Caps. The few stats available show that there were about 12 players. They only had a few years in Louisville. Galliott says they paved the way for minor league baseball in the city. And there are still some questions he has.
6: I would like to find out how many people actually went to the games, how big their following was. Was there ever the opportunity for them to maybe cross over and play some games against other AAA, AA?
5: They just weren't covered as much as their white counterparts, according to the Negro League Baseball Museum in Kansas City, Missouri. But there is one Black Caps player that Louisville still talks about. On a recent morning, the early dew hugged tightly to the overgrown grass at Eastern Cemetery. A short trek around the back of the property sits the burial site of Felton Snow.
7: He was a solid player. He played infield, third base, shortstop, and probably second too.
5: Tad Meyer wipes the water off the gravestone. He's with the Society of American Baseball Research and knows about the Black Cap star.
7: He was one of those guys who was just a good teammate, glued a team together, and from that came his calling to be a manager.
5: After playing with the Black Caps, he became a coach. In 1945, he got to manage an all-star team of some of baseball's earliest legends, including Jackie Robinson. In the 1950s, Snow hung up his baseball career and became a barber. And that's when Galliott, the Louisville Bats president, met him.
6: And all I knew him as was Snow. This was just a guy that, when my dad had cancer, basically came over and just took care of me and was my dad's barber.
5: Galliott had no idea the man who played catch with him in the backyard sported an impressive baseball career. He later helped get a gravestone for Snow.
6: If it wouldn't have been for him, maybe I would have never really fallen this path.
5: Minor league teams across the country continue to honor the stories of Negro Leagues through the Nine Initiative and remember players wearing their jerseys. But Galliott says there's more to learn about the black players who carved their own legacy into America's favorite pastime. For NPR News, I'm Giselle Roden in Louisville.

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1: 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A Texas judge rejected Minnesota's request to keep an ICE agent jailed while the court considers his extradition to Minnesota to face charges related to the shooting of a Venezuelan immigrant. What are the next steps in this legal battle? We'll answer that question at 7:45 on KERE News.

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3: Live from NPR News in Washington, I'm Dave Mattingly. More bodies are being found in Nepal following yesterday's glacier collapse that triggered mudslides and flash flooding along the border with Tibet. The death toll has risen to at least 353. More than 1,300 others are still missing, mostly foreign tourists. At least 65 Americans are unaccounted for. Helicopters are being used to try to locate potential survivors. President Trump travels to Texas today to campaign for Republican Senate candidate Ken Paxton. NPR's Tamara Keith says the president will headline a fundraiser in Houston for the state's attorney general.
4: A GOP source tells NPR that Ken Paxton will attend the RNC fundraiser. Paxton is the scandal-plagued Republican candidate for U.S. Senate that President Trump endorsed in a bitter primary earlier this year. As of the last campaign finance reporting deadline, Paxton had less than $2 million cash on hand. Compare that with the Democratic nominee, James Tallarico, who had a war chest of more than $20 million. That said, Republican campaign committees and allied super PACs, including the president's MAGA Inc., have hundreds of millions of dollars at their disposal to try to boost Republican candidates this fall. Tamara Keith, NPR News.
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5: Live from the Texas newsroom, I'm Shelby Rose. A judge in Brownsville has denied a request by the state of Minnesota to keep an ICE agent in jail pending a ruling on his extradition to Minnesota to face charges related to the shooting of a Venezuelan immigrant. Houston Public Media's Andrew Schneider reports on the extradition fight for Christian Castro.
6: Castro is currently being held in jail in Cameron County, but he is due to be released Thursday. Minnesota had sought an order to keep Castro in jail, warning he might flee to Mexico if released. The state also sought an order to force Governor Greg Abbott to sign an extradition warrant for Castro. Judge Fernando Rodriguez Jr. ruled that Abbott has not definitively refused to extradite Castro, and that while Castro might flee, that would not pose irreparable injury to Minnesota's efforts to prosecute him. I'm Andrew Schneider in Houston.
5: Firefighters from across the state are in an area west of Fort Worth trying to contain a massive wildfire that has consumed more than 83,000 acres. Amy Meyer with the Emergency Service Department in Palo Pinto County posted an update last night.
7: Continue to lift these firefighters up. They're doing everything they can. This fire is a monster, and I'm hoping to hear some containment has happened, but it all just depends on the weather.
5: The Ross fire started Monday afternoon and quickly grew out of control, forcing evacuations in Jack and Palo Pinto counties. Numerous structures have been burned, but no reports of deaths. Governor Abbott has ordered all state flags to be lowered at half staff for 7 days to honor country singer Dolly Parton. She died Tuesday after a brief battle with cancer. I'm Shelby Rose in the Texas newsroom.
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9: Stat News has been looking at health care cuts under congressional Republicans and the Trump administration. They looked into rural services from Maine to Louisiana. 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
13: It's Morning Edition from NPR News. I'm A. Martinez in Los Angeles, California.
14: And I'm Steve Inskeep in Washington, D.C. Okay, flooding in Nepal and Tibet has now killed at least 359 people that we know of and left far more than that missing, including 65 Americans. Those numbers come from the Nepali police, and the numbers keep rising.
13: The floods were triggered after a part of a glacier collapsed into a valley, blocking a river early Wednesday. That caused water to build up some 30 feet in 30 minutes. The water then tore through riverside communities for miles downstream, burying people in places under mud.
14: NPR's Dia Hadid covers Nepal and is on the line. Hi there, Dia.
15: Hi, Steve.
14: What are you hearing from people?
15: Well, we managed to get through to one survivor. Her name is Santa Tamang, and she's a 25-year-old university student who lives in one of the river valleys. And she spoke to the NPR producer, Mamita Bhandari, over the phone, and Mamita translated for her.
16: We were doing house chores. All of a sudden, police started the sirens of warning of the flood.
15: Tamang says people were shouting all around them, so her brother carried their elderly grandmother and they rushed to higher ground. Their home was washed away, but Tamang says she's grateful to have just survived.
16: So many people lost their lives. Everything is gone, my childhood, my family, my community.
15: The thing is, Nepal is a popular tourist destination, and so the missing also include foreigners, including Americans. Many were Hindu pilgrims. One tour group of about 80 people lost contact after the flood swept away an immigration building. And here's one prominent spiritual leader. He's known as Sadhguru, and he's sharing the news with other worshippers. He posted the video on X.
17: So, this is a terrible and an extraordinary event, which unfortunately has turned out this way.
14: Hard to get your brain around all of this. Are rescue efforts underway?
15: They are underway, but they're in their first stages. I spoke to Riaz Lodi, who heads the World Food Program there, and he says workers at this point are just trying to dig people out of the mud. But roads have been washed away, so the government's deploying helicopters.
18: This is all happening in the mountainous region where road access is always challenging, but under these circumstances, it's impossible.
15: Lodi says they estimate about 10,000 households have been badly affected by this disaster, but he says that number will go up. At least, aid workers say, Nepali authorities have a well-practiced emergency response. They learned a lot from the 2015 earthquake. It was devastating, killed more than 9,000 people. But they also say no one's seen anything like these floods, how powerful they've been. But experts say it's going to keep on happening.
14: Why would they keep happening?
15: It's happening because of climate change. I spoke to Mahmoud Farouk Azam. He's from ISIMOD. It's an environmental advocacy group that covers Asia's high mountains, the Himalayas, Karakoram, Hindu Kush. And he says the Himalayas are just warming faster than the global average, and it's destabilizing some of the 60,000 glaciers up there. And that's triggering these avalanches. So he says communities in these areas urgently need more real-time data, but they don't have it.
19: We don't have a lot of data from the region so that we can develop some AI model to know the fragile areas or to know the areas where we are about to having such events.
15: He says, though, they'll have to get it done because this will keep on happening.
14: NPR's Dia Hadid covers South Asia, and she'll keep us updated. Dia, thanks so much.
15: You're welcome.
13: Government regulators are giving fresh hope to people with advanced pancreatic cancer. The Food and Drug Administration has approved a new drug called Diraxonrasib. And in clinical trials, people who took it survived nearly twice as long as those with traditional chemotherapy. Joining us now to talk about this is Adam Feuerstein. He's a senior biotech writer for the science and health website STAT. Adam, when I hear someone is diagnosed with pancreatic cancer, I can't help but wince because of how fast it moves. I mean, how hard is it to treat?
20: It is. It's one of the most aggressive and lethal cancers out there, and mostly because it's so difficult to diagnose. And by the time patients are diagnosed with pancreatic cancer, it has grown, it's advanced. And so for that reason, the 5-year survival rate of pancreatic cancer is very low. And on top of that, it's just a very difficult type of cancer to treat. A lot of the advances in cancer over the last decade or so, let's say, have not really helped patients with pancreatic cancer.
13: So it's fair to call this drug a major breakthrough, especially one that gives people twice as long as other kinds of traditional kind of therapy.
20: Yeah, breakthrough is probably a word you're hearing most often with describing this approval. And this, like you said, this drug called daraxonrasib, it's made by a biotech company called Revolution Medicines. And like you alluded to, a near doubling of survival for patients in the clinical trial that supported the approval.
13: All right, so how long before people can get their hands on this drug?
20: So the drug is now, it was approved yesterday on Wednesday. It's now, the company had a call yesterday. It's now commercially available. So the drug is like, it's been launched almost immediately.
13: Oh, so how did this place, this Revolution Medicines, get this drug to market so soon?
20: Well, you know, it's really been decades in the making. You know, scientists for decades have known that this family of proteins called RAS, R-A-S, particularly a protein called KRAS, were implicated and fueled about 90% of pancreatic cancer cases. The problem was that this protein and the mutations in this protein were kind of likened to sort of a greasy ball. And so it's been exceedingly difficult for drug makers, scientists to create a drug that was able to sort of lock in to this mutation. So it's taken years and years and efforts, and it's kind of built over time to where they've been able to develop this drug, daraxonrasib, which is actually able to kind of grab a hold of this greasy ball mutation and impact it. And that's kind of where we are today.
13: So it sounds like they were pretty confident that they would get FDA approval.
20: The results from the study came out this spring, and they were so overwhelmingly positive. You know, so the fact that the drug was always going to get approved, I think it was really a matter of time of just like the company submitting the application and getting the review process completed.
13: How much is it going to cost?
20: This drug costs $39,800 per month. So that works out to about $478,000 per year. Now, that is without the typical sort of insured discounts and rebates. That is not an out-of-pocket cost for patients. So that's not the price that patients will pay. Obviously, if they have insurance, their insurance companies will pick up a large part of the tab. But if your follow-up question is it an expensive drug? Yes, it is.
13: How about this then? Are there options for people without insurance?
20: I think that there are. Most drug companies today have sort of patient assistant programs that will help people pay for medicines if they can't afford them.
13: Adam Feuerstein is a senior biotech writer for the science and health website Stat. Adam, thank you very much.
20: Thank you.
13: This afternoon, on All Things Considered, you might have noticed kids are heading back to school. And with that comes a major logistical problem, the high cost of diesel. That's because nearly 90% of school buses run on diesel fuel. And with the price of gasoline up nearly $2 compared to this time last year, it's pushing many school districts' budgets over the edge. You can hear more on the NPR app at npr.org or on your local reliable public radio station. 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
0: It's Thursday, 7:42 on 90.1 KERA News. Nicole O'Shea with you. Are robots coming for taxes? Hear why some experts are raising concerns about what could happen if artificial intelligence eats up tax revenue at 7:51 on KERA News.
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23: I'm Jeremy Hobson. A democracy is built on trust in its institutions, but Americans appear to be losing faith in their government and other pillars of society. 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
24: For KERA News, I'm Sam Baker. A Tarrant County judge has to decide if a lawsuit from a homeowners association in Westlake over a controversial data center project can continue. The project would be built along Highway 377 and close to homes in both Westlake and neighboring Keller. The lawsuit contends the site plan omits the 150-foot setback and landscaped buffer mandated by the town's zoning ordinance between the data center and the plaintiff's single-family homes. The judge last week issued a temporary restraining order requiring Westlake to pause a vote on the development agreement. The judge is expected to rule next week on whether to keep the injunction in place. Fort Worth ISD is moving teachers from under-enrolled schools to ones dealing with overcrowded classrooms. A Tuesday news release said district-wide enrollment is 2,500 students below projections, but the decline is uneven across schools. Superintendent Peter Licata said affected teachers will stay within their school's region and administrators will try to keep them in the same grade level and subject. District leaders are working with principals as they move teachers. This is KERA News.
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13: It's Morning Edition from NPR News. I'm A. Martinez.
14: And I'm Steve Inskeep. Good morning. A federal judge in Brownsville, Texas, denied a request by the state of Minnesota to keep an ICE agent in jail. The agent will be free as a court considers his extradition to Minnesota to face charges related to the alleged shooting of a Venezuelan immigrant. Houston Public Media's Andrew Schneider has been following the case. Andrew, good morning.
3: Good morning.
14: What led to the charges against this agent?
3: Well, back in January, Agent Christian Castro was in Minneapolis as part of Operation Metro Surge. He fired his weapon through a closed door and wounded Julio Sosa Solis. Castro initially claimed under oath that Sosa Solis had attacked him, but surveillance footage contradicted that. The Hennepin County Attorney's Office charged Castro with four counts of assault and one count of falsely reporting a crime. But by then, Castro had left Minnesota, prompting a county judge to issue a warrant for his arrest. Castro was arrested in May in a county along the Texas-Mexican border, but he can only be held pending extradition for 90 days, and today is the 90th day. No attorney spoke for him in the Texas extradition case. He's not made any kind of public statement since.
14: Okay, so what was it that Minnesota was seeking in this court hearing on Wednesday?
3: Well, Minnesota Governor Tim Walz had his attorney seek two things. They wanted to compel Texas Governor Greg Abbott to sign an extradition warrant for Castro. They also asked the judge for a temporary restraining order that would keep Castro in jail until Abbott signed the warrant. They were concerned Castro would flee to Mexico if released. Abbott, though, previously said it wasn't clear whether Castro was a fugitive or whether he'd simply been reassigned to Texas. He said Texas officials are still investigating and he'll decide whether to sign the warrant when that investigation's done.
14: He'll decide when to sign it when the investigation is done, he says. But how does the judge speak on all of this?
3: Well, Minnesota had contended by waiting that long, Abbott had effectively refused to sign it. They contended that violated the Constitution. The judge said that Abbott hadn't definitively refused to sign the warrant, and he's allowed to order an investigation before signing. And the judge also said that while Castro may pose a flight risk, that alone's not enough to merit the court intervening.
14: Oh, that's very interesting. They didn't say he is not a flight risk. They said he might be a flight risk, but it's not enough of one to worry about. How has Minnesota responded?
3: Hennepin County Attorney

0: getting due process, getting justice in cases where they are charged.
1: And Minnesota Attorney General Keith Ellison issued a statement accusing Abbott of turning Texas into a sanctuary state for violent criminals.
2: Okay, so that is the final part of this, the way that Texas acts in the days ahead. How has Texas responded to the ruling?
1: Abbott's spokesman said the court was right to reject what he called Governor Waltz's absurd claim. He said today's order rebuffs Minnesota's efforts to conscript federal courts into commandeering the authority of Governor Abbott's office.
2: Andrew Schneider of Houston Public Media, thanks for the reporting. Really appreciate it.
1: You're welcome.
2: It's Morning Edition from NPR News. I'm Steve Inskeep.
3: And I'm A. Martinez.
4: And I'm Nicole Osei. 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The pressure is increasing for President Trump at home and abroad over the ongoing war with Iran, tariffs, and data centers. How will his agenda impact Republicans in the midterms and beyond? We'll dive into that question at 8:07 on KERI News.
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4: 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There's a heat advisory in effect until 8 p.m. today and an air quality alert. Conditions are ripe for smog. Got a high near 101 today, but it's going to feel like 105. Tonight, partly cloudy with a low near 78. We've got a high near 101 tomorrow, and these triple-digit temperatures will last all weekend. 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
9: From Marketplace in Washington, I'm Kimberly Adams. Artificial intelligence is already shifting how many of us live and work. And if the tech titans of our era have their way, we're just getting going on a path of massive economic transition. We've been hearing from experts all week about how America's system of taxation may need an overhaul if AI takes over an increasing number of human jobs. If people lose jobs, they don't earn wages. If they don't earn wages, they don't pay taxes on wages. And our tax system is based on taxing human labor. In response, some experts say we have to get creative. But some ideas can be too creative, as Marketplace's Future Effects correspondent David Brancaccio reports.
10: Here's an idea out of the Windy City to raise money when tax revenue crashes. During the Great Recession of 2008, Chicago decided to milk its parking meters.
11: And so the idea that $20 million annual revenue from meters could be turned into all of a sudden more than $1 billion struck many people as almost an act of financial alchemy.
10: Henry Grabar is author of Paved Paradise, How Parking Explains the World. In late 2008, when the financial world was unraveling, Chicago opted to sell its parking meter rights to a consortium of investors put together by Wall Street, called Chicago Parking Meters, LLC. It was a deal to last 75 years.
11: Money now is very attractive and politically is more popular.

0: popular than Money Later.
1: Popular until the new private owners did just what you'd think. They jacked up the rates for parking in Chicago.
0: Parking is something that people dealt with every day. I think that's one of the reasons that this immediately hit a nerve.
1: 18 years on, and Chicago is having trouble buying the meters back. If now's the time to rethink our tax system for the AI era, the parking gambit reminds us to watch out for unintended consequences. Chicago tried turning something public into something private. Some Silicon Valley luminaries are now interested in a strategy that goes the other way, making private assets public. It's about the government getting a bunch of AI companies' stock to build a potentially huge public investment fund. If AI profits shoot up, the fund would generate piles of money. Here's noted venture capitalist Vinod Khosla at last year's TechCrunch Disrupt conference saying an AI sovereign wealth fund might be just the ticket.
2: I'll get critique for this idea, but sharing the wealth of AI is a really, really big need to level the benefits to everybody. But we won't need to do it in 15 years, but we do have to take care of those people.
1: 69% of U.S. workers support this idea of putting half the stock of AI firms into a fund to benefit society, according to the research firm Verisight. Senator Bernie Sanders likes this as well. President Trump has spoken of AI giving back. Quote, you do that, the public will become very rich. Tech companies may be worried about how to pay to help people navigate AI disruption, but there may be other motives. Nobel laureate and Columbia economist Joseph Stiglitz is skeptical of this approach.
3: Once the government is the partial owner of AI, their pressure will be on not to regulate. They'll say, oh, regulation will take away our profits. And so they're trying to get the government into the mindset of an owner.
1: Critics say that's what they're seeing with Norway's massive sovereign wealth fund built out of its oil and gas profits. Despite Norway's green talk, an analysis by an environmental group finds Norway is still into fossil fuel exploration. Some experts I spoke with propose a more straightforward approach if robots eat our taxes. Instead of a government fund full of AI stock, why not instead redouble efforts to tax corporate profits, any profits? Bruce Schneier at Harvard's Kennedy School is author of Rewiring Democracy, How AI Will Transform Our Politics, Government, and Citizenship.
4: Isn't it better for government to be government, tax and regulate, and then whoever wins, whoever loses, doesn't matter to us, right? I mean, we get the revenue anyway.
1: No one knows just which companies will really score with AI, so tax them all is the argument. I'm David Brancaccio for Marketplace.
5: You can watch more of David's reporting at Marketplace APM on YouTube and Instagram. Let's do the numbers. The FTSE in London is down 0.4%. Dow, S&P, and NASDAQ futures are mixed in the negative 0.2% to positive 0.8% range, with the Dow future down 106 points. The 10-year Treasury yield is effectively flat at 4.67%. 203,000 people filed first-time unemployment claims last week, fewer than the week before. We'll get a clearer picture of the employment situation in this country next Friday with the August jobs report.
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5: The Kansas City Fed's annual Economic Policy Symposium kicks off today in Jackson Hole, Wyoming. It's the first time new Federal Reserve Chairman Kevin Warsh will address this event. I asked Dr. David Kelly, Chief Global Strategist at J.P. Morgan Funds, what he'll be listening for in Warsh's remarks.
7: Well, I think Kevin Warsh in particular will try not to say too much about upcoming Fed policy. I think a lot of the big decisions about the Federal Reserve going forward have been relegated to his task forces, who are not in a position to report as of yet. But I don't think he can help giving some indication on Fed policy. And I suspect he will note some satisfaction that inflation is gradually easing here. There doesn't seem to be much inflation coming out of the labor market. And if he makes any comment like that at all, I think it will increase the market's conviction that there won't be an increase in interest rates in September or indeed any time this year. And so overall, I think we'll get some forward guidance, even from a Fed chair who's determined not to give forward guidance.
5: That was Dr. David Kelly with JP Morgan Funds. In Washington, I'm Kimberly Adams with the Marketplace Morning Report. From APM, American Public Media.
8: 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I'm Nicole Osei. Halal barbecue is spreading fast across Texas, picking up major awards and carving out a new lane in the state's smoked meat scene. 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
8: Good morning. A North Texas wildfire has burned over 80,000 acres in Jack and Palo Pinto counties this week. Will the expected scattered thunderstorms help quell the Ross fire? I'm Nicole Osei, and this is Morning Edition. President Trump is facing growing pressures at home and abroad over the war with Iran, tariffs, and data centers. Will his agenda hurt Republican candidates in the midterms and beyond? We'll unpack the tensions within the GOP and what's at stake on 90.1 KERA News.
14: Live from NPR News in Washington, I'm Windsor Johnston. The Republican Party is out with a schedule for a two-day midterm convention it's holding next month in Dallas. As NPR's Tamara Keith reports, a lot of the focus is on President Trump.
15: Midterm conventions aren't really a thing in modern American politics, but the Republican Party is trying something a little unconventional to excite its voters in a year when the president and his policies are deeply unpopular. RNC Chairman Joe Gruters has taken to calling it a Trumpapalooza. In the schedule of events released this week, Trump takes center stage. He will be there both nights with a speaking role to close things out. Vice President J.D. Vance will take the primetime slot the first night, and there will also be numerous presentations driving home the GOP midterm message about tax cuts, public safety, and immigration enforcement. Tamara Keith, NPR News.
14: Tech giant Meta will soon put new limits on how kids use Instagram and Facebook as part of its $17 billion settlement with a coalition of states. Users under 18 will face a two-hour daily limit with mandatory breaks during long stretches of scrolling. The platforms will disable visible like counts and restrict some beauty filters for younger users. Colorado Attorney General Phil Weiser, who argued for the plaintiff, says Meta will also have to do more to verify users' ages.
16: Kids under 13, they're not allowed to join Instagram or be marketed to without parents consenting. And if kids are currently wanting to be on Instagram, it's been really easy because you put in your actual birthday and they say you can't join. So then people get the memo. They put in a different day and they join. There's been a lot of ways in which Instagram has been well aware this is happening and kids under 13 are on the platform. That's going to stop.
14: The settlement will also include independent audits to measure whether the new safeguards are working. The U.S.-Israeli war on Iran is hitting economies across the Gulf, including Dubai, where tourism and air travel have fallen sharply. NPR's Aya Bitrawi reports.
17: Dubai International Airport, the world's busiest last year for international transits, says it recorded a more than 30% drop in passenger numbers in the second quarter of 2026 compared to the same period last year. Travel and tourism are key pillars of Dubai's economy and seen as a bellwether for the Emirates' financial health. Its international airport says cargo volume also fell by a third between April and June. Hotels across the United Arab Emirates were largely void of tourists during several months of the war as Iran fired some 2,700 drones and missiles at the country, sparking fires at Dubai Airport and grounding flights. But Dubai says passenger numbers have steadily picked up from around 3.5 million in April to 5 million in June. Aya Beltrawi, NPR News, Dubai.
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18: 804, and this is KERA News. I'm Sam Baker. About 80,000 acres of land have burned as the Ross wildfire sweeps through western North Texas counties. Nicole Lopez with the Fort Worth Report has more.
19: The public is encouraged to monitor conditions as smoke and haze from the Ross fire moves east in North Texas. About 12% of the Ross fire has been contained by crews in Palo Pinto and Jack counties. The National Weather Service urges children, older adults, and those with respiratory conditions to limit their exposure outside. Those who are regularly active outdoors for more than 6 hours are also encouraged to stay inside. For KERA News, I'm Nicole Lopez in Fort Worth.
18: The wildfire has gutted a century-old Texas Boy Scout camp west of Fort Worth. Photographs of Worth Ranch in Palo Pinto showed charred buildings, collapsed roofs, and piles of rubble. Numerous structures, including the dining hall, a meeting hall, and several cabins, were destroyed or severely damaged. No one was hurt. The 800-acre Worth Ranch is one of the oldest scouting camps in the U.S. The Boy Scout Foundation purchased the land to develop a camp in 1929. New details about Dallas rapper Mo3's killing in 2020 emerged yesterday as witnesses began to testify in the trial of the alleged gunman. Juwan Wright is accused of getting paid by rival rapper Yella Beezy to murder Mo3, also known as Melvin Noble. Tamitha Hopkins called 911 after seeing the shooting.
20: He saw the vehicle stopped. I don't know if the guy got hit the first time, but the guy that was doing the shooting stopped. They got out of his car and ran to the car that he shot at first.
18: The trial is expected to last for 2 weeks. How will the Dallas Stars hockey arena in Plano impact traffic? Will there be enough parking? Those are some of the questions residents asked city council members at a town hall this week. KERA's Caroline Love reports they didn't have the answers.
21: The Plano Citizens Coalition hosted a Q&A with City Council members Bob Kerr and Vidal Quintanilla on Tuesday at the Willow Bend Mall where the new arena would be located. Plano signed a non-binding letter of intent with the Stars in June. Residents who live nearby asked how traffic and parking would impact their neighborhoods. Kerr said the city is still looking into it.
22: We're just starting. I mean, you want the information that takes a while to collect and we need a while to present.
21: He said the city should have data from a traffic study in mid-October. For KERA News, I'm Caroline Love.
18: This is KERA News.
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26: It's Morning Edition from NPR News. I'm A. Martinez in Los Angeles, California.
27: And I'm Steve Inskeep in Washington, D.C. Republicans facing re-election fights this fall are in the position they often face.
26: They would like to appeal to voters, but are chained to a president who does what he wants. Now, so far this week, President Trump has clashed with Iran, China, Canada, and even some members of his own party, fights that emphasize inflation and war.
27: NPR White House correspondent Deepa Shivaram is covering all of this. Good morning.
0: Good morning, Steve.
27: Okay, so what is the president trying to achieve on some of these issues that A just mentioned?
0: Yeah, well, let's look at Iran, for example. This war is about to hit 6 months, right? And it was a conflict that when Trump started, said it would last about 6 weeks. Mm-hmm. This war continues to be unpopular among voters. It's weakened the economy. And Trump's threats against Iran haven't worked. There's no deal. There's no end in sight to this war. And this has led to a different approach the administration is trying to take, where Trump is now threatening sanctions against Iran and other countries that do business with Iran, which includes China. Trump's under a lot of pressure to end this war, and he's running out of time before the midterms. But what's unclear is how these sanction threats might get applied and how seriously countries like China take them in the next couple of months. And then, you know, you also mentioned Canada. There's a tariff fight going on with Canada this week. A curious move from Trump when high prices are already top of mind for voters this year. Trump's tariff tactics aren't new, but it's reignited tensions with an ally, and it's likely to increase prices even more for Americans.
27: Okay, so then relate all of that to the midterm elections, which are coming in November, and early voting is not so far away, really.
0: You're right. So with the tariffs on Canada, that led to some Republicans who are running in some really tight elections, like Senator Susan Collins in Maine, to distance herself from Trump, say that these tariffs are a mistake. And Trump recently also announced that the U.S., this is a different move, would import more beef from abroad. That was an effort to try and lower the cost of beef, which has increased in part because of the war. And the White House is trying to say that this decision is a big win, but it got immediate pushback from Republican senators in states like Montana and Wyoming, saying that beef imports would hurt American farmers, many of whom support the president.
27: Are there other moves by the president recently that seem politically awkward?
0: Yeah, it's a good way of phrasing it. I think a good example of this is on AI data centers. This is something that has just blown up in the last few weeks. It's become a huge issue in the midterms. There are candidates now proposing moratoriums, attacking their opponents for being too soft on data centers, just trying to put forward a stance that matches this public backlash. It's come up in races in Wisconsin, Ohio, Texas. But the president is taking a different approach than a lot of members of his own party. He's saying that he wants the U.S. to win the AI war against China. That's long been his stance. And he recently said that he thinks every town should have a data center because he says that it brings in jobs and tax benefits. But that puts him at odds, Steve, with the 7 out of 10 Americans who are opposed to a data center getting built in their area, according to Gallup.
27: Okay, so is the president responding at all to this feedback?
0: You know, when Trump's on the road in front of voters, he usually falls back on his favorite campaign lines. He attacks Democrats, say that they're bringing back communism. When it comes to lowering costs, Trump just points to how he lowered the price of eggs, which happened a year and a half ago. And when he says that the war with Iran, when it does end, he says the oil prices will come down. But he's been telling that to voters for months. So lately, he's just been talking about what he really wants to talk about. And that's largely his construction projects at the White House. That's one example. He's done just one event in front of cameras this week where he talked about education and then invited guests to go on a tour of the South Lawn where he's building a new helipad.
27: NPR's Deepa Shivram, thanks for the details. Appreciate it.
0: Thank you.
26: Okay, let's analyze some of President Trump's battles with someone who recently spent time inside his inner circle. Chris Whipple is an author and contributing writer to Vanity Fair. His profile of Trump's chief of staff, Susie Wiles, based on 11 interviews, made waves back in December. He quoted her saying that President Trump, who does not drink, has a, quote, alcoholic's personality. Chris, so what stands out to you with among some of the things we just heard in our report about some of the battles that Trump is going on between penalizing Canada with 50% tariffs to threatening to bomb Oman?
1: Well, I think there are plenty of caveats to be made here. People have been predicting resistance, rebellion against Trump for 10 years now. But I think we're seeing some significant resistance. You know, most dramatically in Mark Carney's refusal to be bullied on tariffs. And of course, Iran's complete unwillingness to end the war on the president's terms. I think this is what happens when you're dead in the water, as I think Trump is. Drifting, as it were, toward the waterfall of the midterms. By every indication, they will not go well.
26: So I'm wondering then, is the Trump influence era either winding down or close to winding down? I think of a Kentucky congressional candidate in GOP candidate, Ralph Alvarado. His website has removed pro-Trump messages. He had a picture of them together. He removed that. Things like America First Fighter that he had on his website now says independent leadership. So is the Trump name no longer something that candidates can bank on?
1: Well, no, I think that's absolutely true. I think that the Trump brand and Trump's policies, I mean, just look at his plummeting approval rating, are really poison in these midterms. And as you know, the midterms are always a referendum on the sitting president. And look, as his power ebbs, I think Trump has fewer tools he can use to reward friends and punish enemies, and people are starting to see that. You know, he's dedicated to retribution against his opponents, but as we've seen with James Comey and Letitia James and the Olympian medalist who supposedly ripped up the tidal pool, you know, the retribution is mostly bluster. Everybody knows he's headed toward that shellacking, as Barack Obama once called it, and that may look like a walk in the park.
26: For any president, though, wouldn't this always just be a matter of time? There eventually comes a time where they're not going to be around in the White House anymore, so their influence naturally would wane, wouldn't it?
1: Well, yeah, except in this case, it's really supercharged, turbocharged by Trump's refusal to face reality. You know, every West Wing is a bubble with like-minded acolytes who agree with each other, but Trump's is exponentially more so. I mean, Natalie Harp is just the most extreme example of this kind of cult-like devotion of his advisors. And the result is not only that no one will tell him hard truths, but also there's a kind of bending of reality. I mean, a wishful thinking among his aides. One example, you know, Trump, I think, has no intention of getting anything done with Hakeem Jeffries after the midterms. And yet there's Jared Kushner meeting with him, thinking that somehow they might work together. It's delusional. And it reminds me of how Susie Wiles, in my conversations with her for Vanity Fair, told me that she had a deal with Trump, that the retribution would end after 90 days. And of course, it was a fantasy.
26: So I'm going to push back a little bit on this and say, okay, so what if someone says the Supreme Court letting Trump continue construction of the ballroom, or Todd Blanche being eventually, you know, voted into to be the attorney general by Republicans who were pushing back at first? Isn't that signs that Trump's influence actually still has a little bit of juice left in it?
1: Oh, of course it does. Yeah, no, it would be a huge mistake to count Trump out at this point. He's still got the Republican Congress is in lockstep still, as you pointed out. But look, we're headed for really troubled waters here. This may just be a splintering of the facade and not a full blown resistance to Trump. But he's headed for real trouble beyond the midterms. Hakeem Jeffries has said that no one in what he calls the Trump cartel gets a pass. Democratic control of the House will mean investigations and subpoenas. And what happens then? Does the Trump White House ignore them? You know, I think we're headed for real trouble. It's going to be a wild ride for the next 2 years.
26: Chris Whipple is a contributing writer for Vanity Fair. Chris, thanks a lot.
1: Thanks so much.
27: The Cyclospora outbreak is growing. Authorities have tracked 17,000 cases of the parasite that causes intestinal illness. Many blame contaminated iceberg lettuce from Mexico. The Food and Drug Administration has also told consumers of recalls on eggs, alfalfa sprouts, and jalapenos because of salmonella or E. coli. NPR's Yuki Noguchi spoke with an analyst for whom this story is personal.
2: In 1993, Darren Detweiler's 16-month-old son contracted an E. coli infection from another toddler who'd eaten tainted recalled hamburger meat from a Jack in the Box near Seattle.
3: It sickened over 750 people. It sent about 175, mostly children, to the hospital, and it killed four children, and the last child that died was my son.
2: Detweiler turned his grief into a career improving food safety as a government advisor, a professor at Northeastern University, and a food industry consultant. The Trump administration pared back various sources of food safety funding. So Detweiler says there are few reliable measures of food safety. The number of recalls alone doesn't tell the whole story. But Detweiler has tried to quantify the impact of those recalls.
3: When you start giving dimension to a recall, you know, the quantity, the scope, the scale, the severity, that kind of stuff, our research has shown that that is increasing.
2: Risks are increasing, he says, largely because of consolidation in food production and processing. Giant farming, distribution, and processing operations mean a batch of tainted jalapenos, for example, might quickly make its way into salsa, restaurant chains, and grocery shelves. Usually, food has already reached consumers by the time tests come back positive, hence the need for recalls. Sandy Eskin is CEO of advocacy group Stop Foodborne Illness. Cyclospora, she says, caught consumers' attention.
4: It's off the charts. I don't think we've ever had an outbreak with this many illnesses.
2: So more people, she says, are now paying very close attention to recalls. Yuki Noguchi, NPR News.
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8: It's Thursday, 8:19 on 90.1 KERI News. I'm Nicole Osei. Andrew and Tristan Tate are charged with serious crimes in the UK, including human trafficking. Their lawyer wants to keep them in the United States.
5: We are, of course, objecting to extradition because Andrew and Tristan are innocent.
8: The brothers are in a Florida jail, but are now seeking a release on bail while the extradition fight plays out. We'll dive into this story at 8:34 on KERI News.
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8: A North Texas wildfire has burned over 80,000 acres in Jack and Palo Pinto County since Monday. Will the expected scattered thunderstorms help quell the Ross fire? Stay with KERI News throughout the day to hear more about the firefighting efforts and what impacted communities are facing. There's a heat advisory in effect until 8 p.m. today and an air quality alert. You may see some smog. Got a high near 101 today, but it's going to feel like 105. Tonight, partly cloudy with a low near 78. This is KERI News.
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26: This is Morning Edition from NPR News. I'm Amy Martinez.
27: And I'm Steve Inskeep. Senator Ted Cruz has written a book praising Supreme Court Justice Clarence Thomas. The Texas lawmaker highlights Thomas's rise from poverty and his move to the political right.
10: When he was in college and law school, he was a left-wing radical. And Justice Thomas today describes himself as an angry young man, angry at God, angry at the world.
27: By the 1980s, Thomas was Republican, leaning on the individualism he'd learned growing up. Today, he's the court's senior justice and among its most conservative. The book, Going Further, calls attention to Thomas and also to its author, who used to argue cases before the court. People will wonder about your choice here. Does this book, for example, tell us what kind of Supreme Court justice you think you would be if you ever had the opportunity.
10: So it doesn't, Steve, for the simple reason that I don't want to be a judge.
27: And you will never be a judge?
10: I will never be a judge.
27: Okay, go on.
10: The reason I don't want to be a judge is a principled judge stays out of politics and stays out of policy fights. And if I were a judge, I'd do that. I'd stay out of those fights. I don't want to stay out of those fights.
27: Well, that leads to my next question then. Does this book tell us what kind of Supreme Court justice you would appoint if you ever had the opportunity?
10: Absolutely, yes. And I think that in our lifetimes, we have had four giants on the court. Clarence Thomas, Antonin Scalia, Sam Alito, and my former boss, Chief Justice William Rehnquist.
27: Clarence Thomas has authored opinions on gun rights and joined the ruling overturning a right to abortion. Cruz says he's also comfortable filing dissents.

0: even if the vote is 8-1.
1: There has never been a Supreme Court justice more willing to go back to the original Constitution, go back to the original understanding, and to overturn precedent. He is the most willing to overturn precedent.
0: I want to jump in right there because you have this quote from Antonin Scalia, the late Supreme Court justice, who is conservative but concluded, you say, at some point he didn't want to try to overturn everything. And his quote is, I'm an originalist. I'm a textualist. I'm not a nut. And then you say Clarence Thomas is the nut. What do you mean by that?
1: Well, look, I mean, Scalia was being somewhat self-deprecating and hyperbolic. At another exchange that I describe in the same chapter is Scalia said to Thomas when he's pushing to overrule older precedents that he thinks are wrong, Scalia said, Clarence, you're tilting at windmills. And Thomas responds, Nino, windmills are dangerous.
0: Okay.
1: He was willing to argue against precedents. And look, some of it is, this is a man who was born in 1948. In 1948, Plessy versus Ferguson was still the law of the land. The Supreme Court had ruled that separate but equal was okay, and so you could have segregated classrooms and discriminate based on race.
0: A liberal Supreme Court soon overturned that ruling. This year, Thomas offered a hint into how much American law he thinks should change. In a speech played on C-SPAN, he said the United States went wrong from the progressive era of the early 1900s.
2: You will not be surprised to learn that the progressives had a great deal of contempt for us, the American people.
0: In his telling, President Woodrow Wilson began turning over government to experts, supposedly above politics. Thomas blames the horrors of the 20th century on similar ideas. In Clarence Thomas's mind, is the ideal American government something like before we had in 1912 or 1900?
1: Well, I will say that speech that Justice Thomas gave, he gave it at the University of Texas, and it's a masterful speech. And Clarence Thomas has written at length in his opinions that understanding that our rights are fundamental, they're inviolable, they come from God, and the purpose of government and the Constitution is to protect those rights.
0: But does that mean a pre-1900 government is what's in his head as the proper government?
1: He's not saying anything about pre-1900 or post-1900 government. He's saying...
0: But he's saying that everything has gone wrong since then. I mean, I'm oversimplifying, but really not a lot. It's a pretty strong speech.
1: It is a very strong speech, but you're misunderstanding what he's saying there, Steve. What he is saying that has gone wrong is the progressives. And by the way, Woodrow Wilson was a left-wing Democrat, and he believed in government power. In fact, he embraced a European and German notion, the government is in charge of all of our rights. And what Clarence Thomas was saying is that is fundamentally wrong.
0: Cruz says Justice Thomas is determined to hold to the Constitution. So in our long talk, I asked about opinions in which critics would say Thomas went beyond. When the court upheld birthright citizenship, Thomas dissented. Cruz says a phrase in the document gives latitude for that. We also discussed a ruling in favor of President Trump, who sought immunity from prosecution between his two terms. The literal text of the Constitution does not say a former president cannot be prosecuted. Did he go beyond the Constitution there?
1: He did not, and that ruling was consistent with more than two centuries of judicial understanding of separation of powers, of the difference between Article 1, the Congress, Article 2, the executive branch, and Article 3, the judicial branch.
0: But he's willing to overturn precedent, and the words aren't there in the Constitution.
1: Well, they are, and the words for the structural, the words separation of powers do not appear in the Constitution. Nonetheless, the structure of the Constitution explicitly separate powers, which is why the court enforced it.
0: You portray Justice Thomas, then, as an independent thinker who's been willing to defy people, particularly on the political left. But as you portray him as an independent thinker, can you give me a strong example in which he agreed with liberals, agreed with the left, defied conservatives from the political left because his conscience and his intellect took him there?
1: Well, look, I wouldn't say as much. He is not looking at politics. He's looking at what the Constitution says.
0: To give an example, Cruz reached back some 40 years before Thomas was a judge. Thomas objected when Bob Jones University, a conservative Christian school, banned interracial dating. Thomas himself would later be in an interracial marriage.
1: A related story I describe in the book when he is being vetted by the Bush 41 administration for the Supreme Court, and they're firing questions at him. One question that a lawyer fires at him is, will anyone be bothered by the fact that you're married to a white woman? And his response was, only liberals and bigots.
0: Ted Cruz contends Justice Thomas is hated because he did not conform to what liberals expected him to be. His book on Clarence Thomas is called Going Further. This is NPR News.
3: 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Trump administration officials say federal agents have total immunity, but a number of states have passed laws allowing them to be sued. But is it a viable option for those seeking accountability? We'll dive into that question at 8:45 on KERE News.
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5: UT Southwestern Medical Center, named the number one hospital in Dallas-Fort Worth for the ninth consecutive year and nationally ranked in 12 specialty care areas by U.S. News & World Report. UT Southwestern, breakthroughs begin here.
6: Live from NPR News in Washington, I'm Dave Mattingly. More than 1,300 people are still missing in Nepal along the border with Tibet, where a glacier collapse triggered mudslides and fast-moving floodwaters that engulfed homes, vehicles, and roads. NPR's Dia Hadid says most of those unaccounted for are foreign tourists, including more than 60 Americans.
7: I spoke to Riaz Lodi, who heads the World Food Program there, and he says workers at this point are just trying to dig people out of the mud. But roads have been washed away, so the government's deploying helicopters.
8: It's all happening in the mountainous region where road access is always challenging, but under these circumstances, it's impossible.
7: Lodi says they estimate about 10,000 households have been badly affected by this disaster, but he says that number will go up.
6: The death toll tops 350. Barring further legal delays, the man accused of plotting the September 11th terror attacks will stand trial in 2028. A U.S. military judge says Khalid Sheikh Mohammed and three co-conspirators being held at Guantanamo Bay will be tried in June of that year. The attacks involving hijacked commercial airliners killed nearly 3,000 people in New York, at the Pentagon, and near Shanksville, Pennsylvania. Russia is describing its latest missile and drone attacks against Ukraine as massive. This is NPR News.
9: Live from the Texas newsroom, I'm Shelby Rose. The U.S. Immigration and Customs Enforcement agent charged in a Minnesota immigration crackdown shooting has been released from the Cameron County Jail. This after a federal judge in Brownsville ruled that Christian Castro could not be held beyond the 90-day limit of his detention. Hennepin County Attorney Mary Moriarty blamed his release on Governor Abbott.
10: I am told that Governor Abbott claims to be tough on crime. How exactly is he tough on crime by manipulating an extradition process that is supposed to be administrative? To protect a man who shot into a house with children inside.
9: She says Abbott will be to blame if Castro flees to Mexico, as he's indicated was his intent based on jailhouse phone calls. Texas lawmakers say they may have to rein in the police use of some popular surveillance tools during next year's legislative session. Tarrant County State Representative David Lowe said in a committee meeting his office gets frequent calls about the use of drones and automatic license plate readers.
11: Where is the line between community safety and of being a surveillance state?
9: Some law enforcement officers pushed back, saying guardrails can be put in place to limit the misuse of flock cameras without removing them altogether. More than 80,000 acres have burned in the wildfire west of Fort Worth. Crews from across Texas are battling the blaze, which is about 12% contained. And President Trump is expected to land in Houston this afternoon to attend a fundraiser for the Republican National Committee to help Texas Attorney General Ken Paxton in his race for U.S. Senate. He'll also honor the crew of the Artemis II space mission tomorrow. I'm Shelby Rose in the Texas newsroom.
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0: It's Morning Edition from NPR News. I'm Steve Inskeep in Washington, D.C.
17: And I'm A. Martinez in Los Angeles, California. Andrew Tate is heading to court today. He's one of the more prominent faces of the so-called manosphere, and he's asking a federal judge to release him on bail. Andrew Tate and his brother Tristan are fighting extradition to the U.K., where they face dozens of serious charges, including human trafficking. NPR's Bill Chappell is following the case. Bill, the Tate brothers were arrested in Miami last month. What are they facing?
18: Well, you know, Andrew and Tristan Tate are charged with 59 crimes in the UK, including rape and trafficking women for sexual exploitation. They denied those charges, and they also deny similar allegations in Romania, where they operated a webcam porn business. Here's their longtime lawyer, Joseph McBride.
19: We are, of course, objecting to extradition because Andrew and Tristan are innocent.
18: And, you know, when the brothers lived in Romania, authorities there had promised to extradite the Tates to the UK after their case was resolved. But then Romania lifted a travel ban on the brothers in February last year, and the Tates immediately flew to Florida. So last month, prosecutors in the UK asked the U.S. to arrest them for extradition. And we'll note the Tates are dual U.S. and U.K. citizens. An important thing to remember also is an extradition case is different from a criminal case. The usual rules about bail and procedure don't apply, and that's why the Tates are only now getting a detention hearing.
17: And so the brothers want to be released on bail, so are they likely to succeed?
18: Well, it's really rare for someone facing extradition to be released on bail. Shaul Brazil is a partner at BCL Solicitors in London. He works on international criminal cases.
20: There is generally a fear or an apprehension that the person could well flee the jurisdiction if they were granted bail.
18: And under a U.S. Supreme Court precedent, only special circumstances can lead to bail in an extradition case. And that's usually meant defendants with serious medical problems.
17: All right. Now, the hearing is this morning in Miami. What are the two sides saying?
18: Well, the Tates argue that special circumstances do apply to them. For example, they say that despite making international trips, they've returned to Romania to check in with authorities there. They also say they could surrender their passports and be monitored by GPS. But prosecutors argue that the Tate brothers pose a danger to the community and are a flight risk. They say Andrew and Tristan Tate boast about being wealthy and using private jets and multiple passports. In response, the Tate's legal team says the brothers are just playing a role for their fans. They say that when Andrew Tate talks about being, quote, above the law, he's paying homage to the Steven Seagal movie.
17: Okay, so what happens after today's bail hearing?
18: So the next big step will be for Magistrate Judge Lauren F. Lewis to hold a hearing to determine whether there's probable cause for these charges and if the extradition should be certified. If she rules against the Tates, they can challenge it. They could appeal all the way up to the Supreme Court, and that would take some time. Here again is Shaul Brazil.
20: The appeal process could prolong the proceedings so that they lasted in the years rather than the months.
18: So not a fast time frame. And eventually, the Secretary of State would have the final say. And as you know, Andrew Tate's been friendly with some right-wing politicians in the U.S., but the White House has said it won't intervene in this case.
17: All right, that's NPR's Bill Chappell. Bill, thanks.
18: Sure thing, eh?
0: We are remembering Tim Curry this morning. The actor died Tuesday in Los Angeles at the age of 80. Curry played the gender-bending extraterrestrial mad scientist Dr. Frank Enferter in the 1975 musical The Rocky Horror Picture Show. He also played villains and the occasional hero. Glenn Weldon hosts NPR's Pop Culture Happy Hour podcast. He's a hero. Glenn, good morning.
21: Good morning, Steve.
0: What made Tim Curry stand out as an actor?
2: Well, he always committed to the bit, and when he did throw himself into things, he invited you to come along with him. And with any other actor, that level of, you know, heedless commitment might come off as self-indulgent, but with him it was always knowing and self-aware. You kept expecting him to break the fourth wall and address you directly. He did that very famously in the Rocky Horror Picture Show, where he played that gleefully queer mad scientist in a corset, high heels, and makeup.

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1: We made it to Thursday on 90.1 KERA News. I'm Nicole Osei. The Nuclear Regulatory Commission is overhauling its rules for radiation exposure. Some say the changes were long overdue, but others worry it could erode safety at nuclear facilities nationwide. We'll unpack the situation at 8:51 on KERA News.
2: More than three-quarters of all wildfires in the U.S. are caused by people, including recent big fires in Nevada and Washington State. The story behind these numbers on All Things Considered from NPR News.
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6: For KERA News, I'm Sam Baker. The Wiley City Council has unanimously voted to end the city's contract with Flex Safety. The move followed a coordinated campaign by residents against the 6 license plate reader cameras within the city limits. An online petition garnered hundreds of signatures. Wiley's current contract with Flock Safety expires October 13th. Dallas County health officials this week confirmed a resident tested positive for measles. The individual visited locations in Allen, Fairview, and Frisco while infectious. KERA's Abigail Ruman has more.
7: Public health officials say the person visited Turrentine Jackson Morrow Chapel in Allen last Friday morning and Gloria's Restaurant in Fairview that afternoon. They were also at the Revel Patio Grill in Frisco last Saturday night. Measles can remain infectious in the air for up to 2 hours after the infected person leaves the area. Public health officials say anyone in these areas during the potential windows of risk should check their vaccination status and monitor themselves for symptoms of measles, which can include fever, rash, and a cough. For KERA News, I'm Abigail Ruman.
6: This is KERA News.
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0: It's Morning Edition from NPR News. I'm Steve Inskeep.
9: And I'm Martinez. For decades, the remedy for people who believe their rights were violated by state or local law enforcement was the courts. Now, even if a police officer isn't charged with a crime, federal law allows you to sue in federal court. Now, after raids, arrests, and detentions by federal immigration officers, there's a reversal taking place. It's the states that are looking to hold the feds accountable. Kelly McEvers reports.
10: On January 22, 2026, Juan Sebastian Carvajal Munoz was driving to work in downtown Portland, Maine. He's a civil engineer here on a work visa. Maine was a few days into the so-called Catch of the Day operation, where federal agents targeted, quote, the worst of the worst criminal illegal aliens. That day, an unmarked SUV cut Carvajal Munoz off. He says agents surrounded his car. Carvajal Munoz showed his ID and reached for his phone to record what was happening. Then he says agents smashed the car window with a crowbar, pointed a taser at him, put him in the SUV, and eventually took him to an ICE detention facility in Massachusetts.
11: And he continued to be detained for the next 16 hours.
10: This is Carol Garvin, Carvajal Munoz's attorney at the ACLU of Maine.
11: At one point, they asked him again who he was, and then it became clear that they knew that he shouldn't be detained.
10: Because, she says, agents apparently realized he was a legal resident. So Carvajal Munoz was released. He had to take a cab to a bus back to Maine. Up until recently, there weren't many ways people like Carvajal Munoz could get relief. The U.S. Supreme Court has strictly limited options for people to take legal action against federal agents. In January, the Department of Homeland Security posted this video on social media of White House Deputy Chief of Staff Stephen Miller.
12: To all ICE officers, you have federal immunity in the conduct of your duties. And no one, no city official, no state official, no illegal alien, no leftist agitator or domestic insurrectionist can prevent you from fulfilling your legal obligations and duties.
10: But a growing number of states say that's just not true. In Maine and California, lawyers are bringing civil cases against federal agents using old laws already on the books, like in the case of Carvajal Munoz, who's suing for unlawful detention and use of force and racial profiling. The Department of Homeland Security said in an email that allegations of racial profiling are, quote, disgusting, reckless, and categorically false. In seven other states, new laws have recently been passed that would allow people to sue federal agents. Illinois, Vermont, New York, Connecticut, Maryland, Rhode Island, and Massachusetts. Jaba Tsitsuashvili is a lawyer with the Institute for Justice.
13: I think people have been kind of hungry for accountability, right? And they've been trying to figure out where to turn. And states are stepping in and saying, well, look, the federal government is... Institute

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1: 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The murder-for-hire trial in the death of Dallas rapper Mo 3 continues, and we're learning more about what led to his fatal shooting. We'll dive into the details in 15 minutes on North Texas Now.
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1: Starting September 9th, the Republican Party will hold their first ever midterm national convention at the American Airlines Center in Dallas. 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You may see some smog on the horizon. We've got a high near 101 today, but it's going to feel like 105. Tonight, partly cloudy and much cooler with a low near 78. We've got a high near 101 tomorrow, and you can expect these triple-digit temperatures all weekend. In Dallas, 82. Fort Worth, 81. Arlington, 82. 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
0: It's Morning Edition from NPR News. I'm A. Martinez.
5: And I'm Steve Inskeep. The nation's main nuclear watchdog is preparing to abandon a decades-old radiation safety rule as part of President Trump's changes to nuclear oversight. NPR's Jeff Brumfield reports.
6: The Nuclear Regulatory Commission does a lot of things, but big picture, it really only has one job: to keep people safe from radiation.
7: At high radiation doses, nobody's really arguing radiation causes cancer.
6: David Brenner directs the Center for Radiological Research at Columbia University. High doses of radiation damage DNA and can cause mutations that lead to cancer. But when the dose is low, it's much harder to determine risk.
7: As you go down in dose, what you're looking for is a very small increase in cancer risk over a very large background.
6: Around 40% of people develop cancer over their lifetime.
7: That's what makes it really, really hard.
6: For the past 50 years or so, the Nuclear Regulatory Commission has dealt with this uncertainty by requiring that radiation exposure be kept as low as possible. The principle is called as low as reasonably achievable, or ALARA for short. But now NRC's chairman Ho Ni says that ALARA is no longer working. Speaking on the Federal News Network this week, Ni drew a comparison to speed limits. A road speed limit might be 55 miles per hour, but
8: imagine if there was another rule that says you have to drive as slow as reasonably achievable to be safer. Well, what does that mean? 50, 45, 25 miles per hour?
6: That uncertainty would make it hard for drivers. And similarly, ALARA is making it hard for reactor designers, Ni argued. He said getting rid of it is part of a sweeping overhaul of many NRC rules.
8: The reason we're taking these regulatory reforms is because there's an urgent demand for more electricity in the United States due to artificial intelligence, data centers, and industrial growth.
6: Removing ALARA will especially help the design of new, smaller reactors that could power some of these applications, he said. Emily Caffrey is a health physicist at the University of Alabama at Birmingham. She agrees that it was probably time to say goodbye to ALARA.
9: Keeping doses as low as reasonably achievable was a fair idea. But the reality is what that has become has been driving doses to zero.
6: Like a speed limit, Caffrey says there should be a set level of radiation exposure that everyone agrees on.
9: You should have a number because reasonable is too loosey-goosey.

0: It's Morning Edition from NPR News. I'm A. Martinez.
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2: 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Halal barbecue is spreading fast across Texas, picking up major awards and carving out a new lane in the state's smoked meat scene. 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
6: Up next on North Texas Now, new details emerge in the murder-for-hire trial of Dallas rapper Yella Beezy. KERA's arts reporter Zara Amechi was in the courtroom and joins us ahead of court today.
7: As the GOP plans to hold a national convention in Dallas next month, party members are seeing that Republicans come in many forms.
8: Some who identify as Republican are unquestionably popular. Some, like myself, I consider myself a Reagan Republican. And then a great swath of people who identify as Republicans, maybe they're Trump Republicans, maybe they're Bush Republicans.
6: And Irving residents elected Al Zapanta as the city's new mayor earlier this year. At the top of his priority list?
9: To focus on the former Dallas Cowboy Stadium site, 80 acres that the city of Irving owns. It's been a dead asset for over 14 years.
7: That's coming up on North Texas Now.
10: Live from NPR News in Washington, I'm Windsor Johnston. President Trump will travel to Texas today to headline a fundraiser for Republican Senate candidate Ken Paxton. As he campaigns for fellow Republicans, some members of his own party are pushing back on parts of his economic agenda. His tariffs on Canada and a plan to increase beef imports are drawing criticism from Republican senators, including some facing difficult elections this fall. NPR's Deepa Shivaram reports.
11: With the tariffs on Canada, that led to some Republicans who are running in some really tight elections, like Senator Susan Collins in Maine, to distance herself from Trump, say that these tariffs are a mistake. And Trump recently also announced that the U.S., this is a different move, would import more beef from abroad. That was an effort to try and lower the cost of beef, which has increased in part because of the war.
10: That's NPR's Deepa Shivaram reporting. The jury is expected to begin deliberating today in the murder trial of Lindsay Clancy. Deborah Becker from member station WBUR reports the Massachusetts woman is charged with killing her three children in 2023.
12: Before deliberations begin, both sides will have an hour each to make closing arguments. The defense claims Clancy had postpartum psychosis and should not be held criminally responsible. Defense attorney Kevin Reddington says Clancy is hopeful.
13: And she feels that she's had a fair trial with the judge and the jury's been very attentive, and all we can do is hope for the best.
12: Prosecutors argue that Clancy did not have psychosis and was mentally well enough to follow the law. The case has focused international attention on mental health, especially for new mothers. For NPR News, I'm Deborah Becker in Plymouth, Massachusetts.
10: The Centers for Disease Control and Prevention says the number of cases of cyclosporiasis in the U.S. continues to rise. NPR's Yuki Noguchi reports more than 17,000 illnesses have been confirmed thus far.
14: This year's spread of cyclospora, which causes diarrhea, dwarfs previous foodborne illness outbreaks from the boar's head listeria outbreak 2 years ago, or the jack-in-the-box E. coli outbreak in the early 1990s. Sandy Eskin is CEO of the advocacy group Stop Foodborne Illness.
15: It's off the charts. I don't think we've ever had an outbreak with this many illnesses.
14: Experts say recent cuts across government to public health and food safety systems, as well as the consolidation of food production, have made it harder to anticipate and respond to outbreaks. Yuki Noguchi, NPR News.
10: Stocks open mixed on Wall Street this morning. The Dow Jones Industrial Average is down 15 points. The Nasdaq Composite up 252. 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
6: Good morning. It is Thursday, August 27th, and we are so glad you're starting your day with North Texas Now. I'm Miranda Suarez.
7: And I'm Ron Corning, and we have some important developing news coming into the KERA newsroom. We've gotten word from the State Fair of Texas that Miranda Suarez is in first place. For the crocheted vest competition, you have landed the top spot?
6: I have landed the number one winning spot for the crochet vest category. From the lack of honorable mentions, do I think maybe only three people entered? Sure.
7: You know what that tells me?
6: What?
7: There are only three people in this entire Metroplex who can even think about how to start crocheting a vest.
6: And you know what? I'm going to take that. I'm very excited about it. I've entered three things. This is the first time I've won anything.
7: Anyone can crochet a shawl.
6: So I've been humbled. Well, I lost the shawl category, so.
7: You don't have to tell people.
6: I'm sorry. I take it back.
7: Listen, as it relates to the vest, I think Tina Turner actually sang about that. She sang, your vest is the best.
6: Yeah.
7: We get an A on the execution for that. I'm not sure about the setup, though. I tried my best. You're simply the vest. Your vest is the best.
6: Thank you so much, Ron. You're the best co-host around.
7: And it will be on display, and we'll have much more on it, I'm almost certain. Coming up now on 9:05 this morning, we do want to share new details which emerged about the life and death of Dallas rapper Mo 3 as the murder for hire trial against his alleged killer continues today.
6: Yella Beezy, whose real name is Marquise Conway, is accused of hiring a hitman to kill Mo 3 back in 2020. Both men were in a public and ongoing dispute at the time of the shooting.
7: KERA's arts reporter Zara Amechi was in the courtroom yesterday, and she joined us again this morning just before heading back into the courtroom today for another day of testimony.
6: Zara, thank you so much for being here.
16: Thank you for having me.
6: So tell us about the testimony that we heard yesterday, specifically from Jocelyn Jackson, who was Mo3's girlfriend. Is that right?
16: Yes. So Jocelyn Jackson is a very interesting person because she didn't actually finish testifying yesterday. But what we do know is that she started dating Mo3 prior to having a relationship with a man named Devin Brown. And then she had two kids with Devin Brown. Mo 3 was at her house right before passing away, obviously. He came back from LA, he visited her, he saw her kids, and then he got in the car, and we are assuming that he was going home to his family, his mom. And that's when the gunman tracked him down. Jocelyn's really interesting because right now online, they're blaming her. They're saying that she set him up just because she was the last person to see him. She obviously had some beef with other men that were affiliated within the rapper community. So she's kind of dealing with all of the scrutiny on Mo3's death rather than just being his girlfriend.
6: And Devin Brown, as you mentioned, is one of the co-defendants in this case, right?
16: Yes.
7: And so, just to be clear, Jocelyn Jackson is a witness, even though the online community is bringing forth these speculative accusations, so mm-hmm. forth. She has not been charged with anything here. Mm-hmm. We also learned that on the night Mo 3 died, there was an unsuspecting surgeon who witnessed some portion of it
16: yes.
7: and could have been a victim himself.
16: Yes. So what is unfortunate is that it happened, obviously, on I-35. So there's a lot of traffic going. There were people outside, like a lot of people.
6: And this was broad daylight.
16: Broad daylight at noon. So a lot of people ended up, like, you know, pulling over just to get out of the way or to help. But this surgeon was driving from another Dallas hospital, Methodist Charleston. He was driving from Methodist Charleston to Methodist Dallas to go to his next, you know, appointments. And when he saw traffic slow down, he slowed down. He didn't think too much of it. Then traffic came to a stop. All of a sudden, bullet goes through his windshield and it shatters glass. He gets cut up. He kind of ducks down. He's trying to figure out what's going on. And when he looks up, he sees Mo 3 fall right behind his car. He looks at the gunman, who is also wearing a ski mask, so he can't really see his face, but he locks eyes with him. And once he locks eyes with him, the gunman turned around, but went right back to his car. So the surgeon is freaking out. He, quote, said, "I thought my life was really going to end that day." So as...
17: And yet, he rendered aid.
16: Yes.
17: He tried to save Mo3's life.
16: Yep. He pulled his car over as a doctor, you know, naturally would. Pulled his car over and went back out to go do CPR on Mo3. And when they asked him, "Why did you do that?" He was just like, "I swore when I became a doctor, I would save people's lives." So even in the midst of that shock, he still had to go, you know, serve and go save somebody else.
18: So you're going to be back in court this morning. What are we expecting from today's day of testimony?
16: Yesterday was a lot. Yeah.
18: A long day.
16: It was a long day. It was a lot of people that we didn't know or expect to see all at once. But today we're definitely going to start with Jocelyn. She didn't finish testifying yesterday, so she's going to finish today. But we're unsure. They're just kind of calling up more witnesses over and over again. So whoever we get to talk to would be really interesting.
17: And will Jocelyn Jackson be on the stand first thing this morning?
16: Yes, sir.
17: She will be. Yeah. All right, Zahra Amechi covering the murder for hire trial in the death of Dallas rapper Mo 3. Thank you for joining us.
16: Of course. Thank you.
18: In just 2 weeks, Republicans from across the country will gather in Dallas for a national party convention aimed at rallying the GOP ahead of the midterm elections.
17: Of course, Texas is familiar territory for Republicans. The party has dominated politics here for more than three decades. But what it means to be a Texas Republican has changed over time.
18: The Texas Newsroom's Blaise Ganey has this look at what and who defines the party in 2026.
19: This summer at the Texas GOP convention in Houston, Governor Greg Abbott gave Republicans a simple assignment.
20: Our job is to keep Texas, Texas, this election.
19: The implication there, keep Texas Republican. So what does that mean today?
21: Honestly, it depends on which Republican you ask.
19: That's Shelby Williams, who used to chair the Collin County Republican Party.
21: There are different pockets of Republicans. Some who identify as Republican are unquestionably populist. Some, like myself, I consider myself a Reagan Republican. And then a great swath of people who identify as Republicans, maybe they're Trump Republicans, maybe they're Bush Republicans.
19: And all that gets filtered through a Texas lens.
22: Texans tend to be more conservative, so I would say they lean a little bit further right, maybe comparatively to other parts of the country.
19: Sarah Gardner is 31 and serves on the board of the Dallas Young Republicans.
22: Texas Republicans generally, I think, are aligned very much with the core conservative values.
19: Gardner points to lower taxes, limited government, personal liberty and property rights, along with the Second Amendment and border security. But the party's priorities have broadened beyond that, especially in the last decade. Here's UTSA political scientist John Taylor.
23: Populism combined with social conservatism becomes the rule of thumb for Texas Republicans.
19: So then, who's leading the charge for the GOP in Texas today? Republican strategist Brennan Steinhauser says the answer to that question depends on when you ask it.
24: During the legislative cycle, it's the legislators and the governor that are driving the ship. But I think leading into election season, it is more of the activist base.
19: They're the ones most likely to vote in primaries. So that activist base has an enormous influence on which Republicans get on the ballot and ultimately into office. And increasingly, those voters have favored the party's most conservative candidates. According to Rice University's political scientist Mark Jones, that means
25: the ability of sort of the moderate wing to drive policy is pretty much evaporated.
19: One very big example, this year's Republican runoffs, when four-term U.S. Senator John Cornyn, long identified with the party establishment, lost to Trump-backed Ken Paxton. He praised the president in his victory speech.
26: President Trump is the leader of our party, and his endorsement in this is the most powerful force in politics.
19: What Paxton said, that's true nationally. But in state government, Mark Jones stresses that Governor Greg Abbott is top dog.
25: Greg Abbott is still in the driver's seat of the Texas Republican Party. Now, he has to share with different people who are riding shotgun and shouting directions from the back seat, but he is the main driver of the Republican Party today.
19: And with its control of the Texas legislature, Republicans have been increasingly willing to use state power to pursue social and cultural goals. Another thing UT Austin's James Henson says defines Texas Republicans today.
0: The focus on limiting transgender rights, the implementation of anti-DEI policies, all of those things are examples of, you know, a culturally conservative agenda that has had great success in the legislature.
19: So a Texas Republican can be many things: a business conservative, an evangelical voter, a Trump loyalist, or all of those and more. But Shelby Williams says there's one thing that ties them all together: liberty.
21: That's the central thing that underpins all Republicans, whatever kind of Republican they think they are, no matter our identity crisis: liberty, the concept of liberty.
19: And he hopes that underlying goal helps unite Texas Republicans before the midterms. I'm Blaze Ganey in Austin.
18: And UNT Health celebrated its first class of nursing graduates this month. The school started the program to address a nursing shortage in North Texas.
17: Among UNT's inaugural class were two siblings with a family connection to nursing and a personal mission to make healthcare more accessible. KRA's Abigail Ruman tells us more.
2: Estrella Cartero grew up watching her parents struggle to understand what was happening during medical appointments because of language barriers. It's why she got into healthcare. She says she wants to be part of helping families like hers feel seen and comfortable.
3: And not just have an interpreter speaking to them, but be able to make them feel good in a time where it may be their worst time that they're experiencing.
2: Cartero is among the 29 graduates receiving a pin that represents a student's transition into the profession.
4: They're going to go out and change lives.
2: This is going to make me cry. Just a few seats away, also receiving his pin, is her brother, Alberti Cartero. Like Estrella, he says one of his biggest drivers is wanting to support Spanish-speaking patients.
5: With all my patients, I see myself and my family. It's scary being in a place where others don't speak the same language as you, where miscommunications can lead to, you know, death, things like that.
2: More than 40 healthcare occupations are facing workforce shortages in Texas, according to state officials, with nursing having the highest demand. By 2032, there will be a deficit of almost 60,000 nurses, based on projections from the Texas Hospital Association. That's why leaders at UNT Health started the nursing program, to fill gaps in the healthcare workforce. Faculty say the school is already producing highly skilled nurses who are going to make a big impact on the profession.
8: They are just really gritty and inspiring students.
2: Sandy Monashagan works at Cook Children's Hospital in Fort Worth, where both Estrella and Alberti Cartero will start working in October. Monashagan was an instructor and a mentor to both siblings while they were in the program. She said she can't think of any better shoulders for future UNT nursing students to stand on, especially as the siblings help address the needs of North Texas's growing Spanish-speaking population.
8: Anytime you step into something that is new, there is a lot of pressure. There's a lot of expectation. And these two in particular just rose to that challenge.
2: Part of what prepared Estrella and Alberti for the pressure of the program was the family history that led them to pursue nursing. While Estrella always knew she wanted to work in healthcare, she says she wouldn't have completed the program without her parents.
3: Seeing how they once left their homeland to come here and give us a better opportunity, and now they're seeing the fruit to their labor, I think that that's beautiful.
2: Unlike his sister, Alberti hadn't planned on a career in healthcare. Growing up, he wanted to be an aerospace engineer. But in 2016, their oldest sister, Risa Cartero, died just a few months before she started nursing school.
5: And that left me with a lot of emotions and grief and sadness that I wanted to turn into something good.
2: Almost exactly a decade later, Alberti and Estrella completed the degree Brisa didn't have a chance to start, and along with their classmates recited the Nightingale Pledge, an oath taken by nurses to practice ethically. They promised to care for all individuals with compassion, respect, and dignity,
3: regardless of their background or circumstances.
2: While it was both siblings' first time reading the pledge as nurses, their mentors and instructors say they already embody what it means to be in the profession.
9: I will continually strive to advance my knowledge, skills, and dedicate myself to the healing well-being of those entrusted to my care.
2: For KERA News, I'm Abigail Ruman.
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10: We made it to Thursday on 90.1 KERA News. Nicole Osei with you. More than 1,300 people are missing, including dozens of Americans, and at least 359 confirmed dead after catastrophic flooding caused by a glacier hit China and Nepal on Wednesday. The United States is sending $500,000 in aid and a disaster response advisor to the region. On Wednesday, tech giant Meta agreed to pay $17 billion to the states suing it and to add new child safety measures to its Facebook and Instagram platforms.
11: A sleep mode, so they're not using this in the middle of the night, less notifications, things that we know did not fit with the structure of adolescents' brains.
10: Texas secured over $1 billion in that settlement. KERA News is keeping an eye on the rollout of the settlement as well as search and rescue efforts in Nepal. Stay with us for updates.
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10: There's a heat advisory in effect until 8 p.m. today and an air quality alert. Got a high near 101 today, but it's going to feel like 105. Tonight, partly cloudy with a low near 78. This is KERA News.
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17: Thank you for listening to North Texas Now. I'm Ron Corning.
18: And I'm Miranda Suarez. We know that GLP-1s have transformed weight loss treatment. Now Dallas breast cancer specialist Dr. Joyce O'Shaughnessy is studying whether they could also help reduce the risk of breast cancer recurrence.
17: So O'Shaughnessy is a nationally recognized breast medical oncologist and researcher with Baylor University Medical Center and Texas Oncology. And she's leading groundbreaking research that could change the cancer landscape for women everywhere.
18: She joined us recently to share more.
17: Dr. O'Shaughnessy, thank you for being part of this conversation.
14: Oh, thank you so much for having me. It's delightful to be here.
17: I know that this research has been in the works for a couple of years now. Where are you in terms of gauging your level of optimism for the future and what your findings have been with the use of GLP-1s in helping women who are predisposed to breast cancer?
14: I'm even more excited about the prospects now than we were when we first launched the trial. So there's two things. First, I'll tell you what the trial is. It's for women who have been diagnosed with breast cancer, and it's hormone receptor positive, and they had a higher risk breast cancer because the breast cancer had spread to their lymph nodes and the axilla, which, of course, is the armpit. And that's more serious because if the cancer can spread to the armpit, it can spread to the rest of the body microscopically. And that's, of course, why we give treatments. We give chemotherapy to some people, not all, anti-estrogen therapies to all, and then other targeted therapies or pills that can kill off dividing cancer cells. So we have a whole program, a whole approach, of course, to kill off cancer cells that might have spread. The problem is it doesn't always work 100%, right? And it turns out that women who have obesity, you know, a BMI of 30 or above, and especially women who gain 10% or more of body weight after a breast cancer diagnosis. So they could start off, for example, overweight and gain 10%, 15%. They could be still in the overweight category. They could be in the obesity category. It's basically that weight gain. Now, that creates a lot of hormones, lots and lots of different hormones, inflammation, and that can actually wake up dormant cancer cells and lead to the recurrence of the breast cancer. And our big limitation and standard practices. We do not have a blood test right now that's accurate enough to hang the hat on that's saying to women, you've got microscopic cancer in your body. You do not have microscopic cancer in your body. That's our big limitation. Global horse race to get to a assay that is accurate enough. And we're going to get there. I tell my patients, give us 3 years, we'll be there. So what we're doing is in these women, node positive breast cancer, hormone receptor positive breast cancer, BMI 27 or above, we start doing circulating tumor DNA blood tests. We're looking for tumor DNA every 3 months over a 3-year period in their blood. And if we find it, we know they have a very high risk of the cancer becoming clinically apparent, you know, being able to be seen on scans within 1 to 2 years. And then if we find tumor DNA in the bloodstream, we treat all of those women with the tirzepatide, the GLP-1 known as Zepbound. We treat everybody. We're not randomizing anybody. Everybody gets it. And the goal is to have rapid weight loss, 10-20% of weight loss. And then to see, keep monitoring, of course, the DNA in the bloodstream to see if it clears, which is a home run, or at least substantially decreases. And most importantly, monitoring scans and make sure there's no signs of cancer recurring.
18: And Dr. O'Shaughnessy, do you have a sense yet of how successful it's been, or is it too early to say?
14: It's too early to tell. What we know so far is the women we have treated, that the tirzepatide is very effective in reducing the weight. And so we're still monitoring still to see if we're going to be able to clear or reduce the circulating tumor DNA. So that's an update. And so, of course, anyone who's interested, they can just, you know, Google Baylor TRIM trial. It'll come right on up, and it's quite clear.
17: And Dr. O'Shaughnessy, is it not true that women who've had cancer premenopausal and perhaps are in remission have a higher chance of recurrence of cancer after menopause based on hormonal shifts and weight gain that they find hard to control?
14: Yes, it is absolutely correct that postmenopausal weight gain is a definite risk factor for getting breast cancer in the first place. And unfortunately, if you have cancer, it's also a risk factor for having it recur. Interestingly, for premenopausal women, being obese and developing breast, it does not increase your risk of in the premenopausal years of getting breast cancer, but it does in the postmenopausal years.
17: So is it that shift in hormones that occurs during the menopausal process?
14: Yes. So it's interesting. When you look at the curve over women's ages of getting breast cancer, it's very steep during the premenopausal years. And then at menopause, when the ovaries stop making estrogen, the slope of that curve slightly flattens out. And but it still goes up, up, up, up, up, up. But it actually there's, you can see there's a bend in the curve. So for some cancers, going into menopause is actually, it reduces the risk. But unfortunately, there's certain cancers like HER2-positive breast cancer, we see that right at menopause, right at the menopausal transition. So that's a higher risk time. So there's many subtypes of breast cancer.
17: I'm glad you framed it that way because it's just so complex, is it not, Miranda? When you hear her talk about subsets and some women postmenopausal see the curve flatten and others do not, depending, really.
18: Yes, it's complicated and something that I'm sure people have to, as you said, we have to keep an eye on it forever. Dr. O'Shaughnessy, what do you tell your patients when it comes to monitoring their own breast health?
14: Mm-hmm. Well, starting at age 40, an annual mammogram is just, you know, a screening mammogram and, covered by insurance. Absolutely. You know, there is actually no data that breast self-examination benefits women. It used to be a
18: really?
14: Recommendation. I mean, obviously, yeah, there's no evidence now that it actually saves lives. You know, in terms of just reducing the risk of breast cancer, one thing is to be aware of family history. If there's a family history on either mother or father's side, then genetic testing. All cancer centers have genetic testing opportunity. It turns out that all of the primary care physicians now, it's so easy. It's just a tube of blood that all of the regular PCPs can do that in the office. So genetics, being aware of family history is very important. And then, as we've mentioned, avoiding postmenopausal weight gain is important. We know for sure that exercising, 2-3 hours of moderate paced walking, we know that reduces the risk of breast cancer. And we know that very, very modest, if any, consumption of alcohol. We know alcohol increases risk. Even one drink a day increases risk modestly. 2 drinks a day increases risk moderately. And then the other is, you know, estrogen and progesterone, or just progesterone based either hormonal contraception or hormone replacement therapy after the menopause, prolonged use. It's no problem at all. A few years, it makes no difference during the menopausal transition or in women's premenopausal years. But, you know, to have 20 years of hormonal therapy, whether it be after the menopause, and it's particularly progesterone. These are not big increase in risk, but you know, the longer you do it, the risk goes up a little bit because we only have like 10 years of hormonal contraception. We don't have data on 20 years of hormonal contraception. So people just have to be aware that there are other alternatives, you know, for contraception and for managing menopausal symptoms, et cetera. So women are not aware that these things can increase the risk. It's just a small amount. But again, your question was, what can women do who really want to be as proactive as possible?
17: And now comes your research, which is illuminating for us another weapon in the fight against breast cancer and all types of cancer for that matter. Dr. Joyce Ann O'Shaughnessy, thank you so much.
14: My pleasure. Thank you very much for having me.
17: And a reminder, Dr. O'Shaughnessy leading this research that could be groundbreaking for women everywhere while still seeing regularly patients right here in North Texas.
18: Thanks again to Dr. O'Shaughnessy for that interview and all that information. Coming up, we'll hear from Irving's new mayor about his priorities for this term.
6: I see year one right now of setting down kind of what I call my planning building blocks for my 3-year stint as mayor.
17: That conversation with Al Zapanta is coming up in about 15 minutes on North Texas Now. Stay with us.
10: 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Starting September 9th, the Republican Party will hold their first ever midterm national convention at the American Airlines Center in Dallas. KERI News is bringing you the latest updates from the convention and what it means for North Texas. 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Expect to see some smog on the horizon. We've got a high near 101 today, but it's going to feel like 105. Tonight, partly cloudy with a low near 78. We've got a high near 101 tomorrow, and you can expect these triple-digit temperatures all weekend. In Dallas, 82, Fort Worth, 81, Frisco, 81. 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
7: More than three-quarters of all wildfires in the U.S. are caused by people, including recent big fires in Nevada and Washington State. 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
18: You are listening to North Texas Now. I'm Miranda Suarez.
17: And I'm Ron Corning. Dallas County health officials have confirmed a resident tested positive for measles. As KERA's Abigail Ruman reports, health officials say the individual visited locations in Allen, Fairview, and Frisco while infectious.
2: Public health officials say the person visited Turrentine Jackson Morrow Chapel in Allen last Friday morning and Gloria's Restaurant in Fairview that afternoon. They were also at the Revel Patio Grill in Frisco last Saturday night. Measles can remain infectious in the air for up to 2 hours after the infected person leaves the area. Public health officials say anyone in these areas during the potential windows of risk should check their vaccination status and monitor themselves for symptoms of measles, which can include fever, rash, and a cough. For KERA News, I'm Abigail Ruman.
18: We are keeping our eye on this and staying in touch with public health officials to monitor the measles situation. You can read more about it at keranews.org.
17: And now it's time for sports, and we're checking in with the Denton Record Chronicle's John Fields to see what's going on this week in North Texas. Hi, John.
0: Hey, how's it going, guys?
17: We're fine, thank you. We had some big news in the WNBA earlier this week with the Dallas Wings making the playoffs for the first time in a few years, right? And they seem to be doing well even without AZ Fudd.
0: Yeah, Fudd unfortunately went down with a season-ending injury earlier this month, but the Wings have still been able to lock up a playoff spot even without her, officially clinching it Tuesday with their 96-78 victory over the Portland Fire. And it's the first playoff berth for the franchise since 2023. The Wings had a bit of a rough stretch out of the All-Star break, but they've now won three in a row and seem to have really gotten rolling in the right direction. They're currently the eighth and final playoff seed in the WNBA, but they still have a chance to move up the standings, especially with the fact that their last five games of the regular season are all against teams out of the playoff race with very little to play for at this point. So it would certainly behoove the Wings to finish strong against those teams and try to move up a spot or two to avoid having to face the number one overall seed Minnesota Lynx in round one of the playoffs.
17: Well, John, from the WNBA to the PGA Tour season, the final event starts today, and Dallas native Scottie Scheffler is among the favorites to come out on top.
0: Yeah, Scheffler remains the world's number one ranked player and goes for his second tour championship this week at Eastlake Golf Club in Atlanta. He's one of the top 30 players in the FedEx Cup standings set to battle it out for the championship. He wasn't quite in top form last week at the BMW Championship, finishing tied for 12th at 7 under par. But he revealed after the tournament that he'd actually been dealing with hand, foot, and mouth disease, which certainly makes his performance a bit more impressive with that context. And, you know, he really bounced back from a tough first round to put together a strong performance overall, given that context. And Scheffler is still in strong position to have a chance to win the tour championship, especially as he gets back to full health.
4: There is some buzz around Wyndham Clark. Is he shaping up to be some competition for Scheffler?
0: Yeah, he's definitely one of the top challengers to Scheffler after winning at the BMW last week. Clark is now tied with Matt Fitzpatrick and Chris Goddard for the most wins on the PGA Tour this season with three. Dallas resident Siwoo Kim is right behind him with 11 top 10s this year and ranked number five in the world, so he could be another top competitor. And there's certainly plenty of strong contenders looking to dethrone defending champion Tommy Fleetwood.
17: John, Texas high school football season also kicks off this week for public schools across the state. Who are some of the top contenders in North Texas?
0: Yeah, there's plenty of programs to choose from as usual, given just the wealth of talent across the area. North Texas teams are ranked number one in each of the state's three largest divisions. Waxahachie takes the top spot in 6A after making a regional final run last year as kind of an emerging power around the area. DeSoto tops 5A Division 1 as it moves down a division after winning state titles at the 6A level three of the last 4 years. And Dallas South Oak Cliff leads 5A Division 2 as it looks to continue a run of now five consecutive state title game trips and three championships. The Denton area has some of the state's top contenders as well, between Denton Geyer, Denton Ryan, and Argyle, which are all ranked top 10 in their respective divisions coming off strong seasons of their own.
4: And finally, let's move to the NFL. The Dallas Cowboys wrap up the preseason Friday night against the New Orleans Saints. What's the latest for America's team?
0: Yeah, Dallas's reserves have put together some promising performances thus far with preseason wins over the Seattle Seahawks and Arizona Cardinals. Wide receiver Camden Brown has been one of the guys that's really impressed, as has linebacker Jayshon Barham, who's been carving out a key role of his own defensively. Those players and others get one last chance to make an impression in game action before Dallas has to cut its roster down to 53 players on Sunday. And some of the Cowboys starters could see a little time in this game as well, but it'll be worth keeping an eye on regardless, as it's the last game action for the Cowboys before they open the season Sunday, September 13th at the New York Giants.
17: John Fields from the Denton Record Chronicle covering sports for us. Thank you, John.
0: Always a pleasure.
4: While we are on the topic of sports, we want to talk about the proposed Dallas Stars Arena near the Shops at Willow Bend in Plano. In fact, at the Shops at Willow Bend, residents grilled city council members about the stadium at a town hall meeting this week, but they did not get many answers. KERA's Collin County reporter Caroline Love was at that meeting and is here to give us an update. Hey, Caroline.
8: Please don't ask me about hockey itself. I can talk about the stadium. As far as the sport, I cannot answer any questions on that.
4: I promise you I never would. Let's start with a resident who has some concerns. Karen Dubrow lives near the Shops at Willow Bend, where the Stars Arena would be located. She says a big arena does not fit Plano's suburban character.
19: I never have to worry about crime. It's quiet. I don't have to worry about light pollution and noise pollution.
4: Were those
18: concerns common at the meeting yesterday.
8: Yeah, suburban character definitely came up in addition to a lot of concerns about, you know, traffic. It's already pretty bad in that area. You know, it's close to the tollway. And then also issues about there being enough parking and having people trying to go to the stadium parking in their neighborhoods.
17: Let's run down another issue here, and then we'll circle back with how council members are sort of responding to each of these concerns. What conversations were they having about public transit options?
8: Yes, so that was another concern people brought up. You know, right now the Stars play at an arena in Dallas, which has DART, and so there's more public transit options there than there are in Plano. Plano almost pulled out of DART, but then at the last minute canceled their DART election. And so the council members said that they are currently having conversations with DART. But, you know, with everything about parking, with public transit, with traffic, it's still early days.
18: Gotcha. So there's a lot of things that we don't know yet. How was that kind of reflected in how the council members responded to the public this week?
8: Right. So a common answer to these questions from Bob Kerr and Vidal Quintanilla, which were the two council members who were there, was, we're getting studies right now. We're waiting for the data. We will make decisions and assessments and share information when we have it, but we just don't know about that right now.
18: And the stadium is, it's not a done deal, right? Like, there's this proposal and the council is talking about it, but the city has not actually approved it. Is that correct?
8: Right. So the city has a non-binding letter of intent, and they are, you know, kind of moving toward the direction. They have called for a bond election that would help fund it. But as far as signing on the dotted line, we're not quite there yet.
17: I think there's a broader issue here, too, like, not to diminish Karen's concerns in any way, shape or form, but the days of moving to Plano because you'd have vast open land and scenery and quiet are sort of times of yore.
8: I think what's interesting is, you know, talking to Karen, something that she brought up is Plano's comprehensive plan, which that came about after a legal battle between the city and some residents. And one of the things that is in the plan is that the city needs to keep its suburban character. But I actually talked with Alan Zamara at the meeting. He is a former planning and zoning commissioner from Plano, and he was actually on the planning and zoning commission when that plan passed. And he said that this doesn't violate that. And he said that Plano needs to keep up with Frisco, McKinney, and have its own entertainment district.
18: Yeah, does suburban character have a true definition?
17: Right, that's an important question. Yeah.
18: What does the suburbs mean? Of DFW feel more and more like, quote unquote, the big city every day?
17: Well, I mean, you can take a piece of property like that and you can redevelop it into townhomes and mixed-use living with some retail and trees and parking. Is that suburban character?
18: Yeah.
17: Or is accommodating large numbers of people for large sporting events in ways that don't infringe on people who live around it? Is that suburban character? And we just really don't know.
18: I guess we're going to find out. Caroline, I know we don't have a ton of details yet, but what is the timeline for the proposed arena? What do we know about that?
8: So I can tell you that that bond election that I mentioned is going to be November 3rd. So when people are going in to cast their ballots for, you know, U.S. Senate, governor, they can also, if they're in Plano, vote on this $700 million bond that would help fund this project.
17: I wonder if that will inspire voter turnout from local folks like Karen, who are very much, you know, wanting to have a say in this.
18: All right. Well, Caroline Love, our Collin County reporter, thank you so much for joining us.
8: Thank you for not asking me about hockey.
17: Not this time. You're not off the hook entirely. If you would like, you can listen to North Texas Now live. Of course, we're here with you live. You can also catch it on your own time by listening to our podcast.
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0: Here with you on a Thursday on 90.1 KERE News, I'm Nicole Osei. The U.S.-Canada trade dispute escalated this week after the Trump administration imposed 50% tariffs on billions of dollars in Canadian goods. Ottawa responded with retaliatory tariff of stone. With Canada ranking as one of Texas's largest trading partners, businesses could feel the effects through higher costs and disrupted supply chains. We'll unpack this dynamic at 10:06 on KERE News.
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3: Stat News has been looking at healthcare cuts under congressional Republicans and the Trump administration. They looked into rural services from Maine to Louisiana. 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
0: Well, there's a heat advisory in effect until 8 p.m. today and an air quality alert. Expect to see some smog on the horizon. Got a high near 101 today, but it's going to feel like 105. Tonight, partly cloudy with a low near 78. Got a high near 101 tomorrow, and these triple-digit temperatures are hanging around all weekend. In Dallas, 82. Fort Worth, 81. Grand Prairie, 82. This is KERE News.
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6: 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I'm Miranda Suarez.
7: And I'm Ron Corning. Irving elected a new mayor this year, former city council member Al Zapanta.
6: KERA's Mid-Cities reporter Andy Lusk sat down with Zapanta earlier this month to learn more about his goals as mayor and what he sees as Irving's place in the growing DFW area.
8: I want to hear a little bit about the three-year plan that you're coming into the mayorship with. What's your approach from day one till the end of that term?
9: That's what I'm going through right now, is setting that in motion. And I will tell you my three primary objectives right now, and that'll evolve into other areas of focus during my 3 years. But I see year one right now of setting down kind of what I call my planning building blocks for my 3 year stint as mayor. And the primary one is to focus on the former Dallas Cowboy Stadium site, 80 acres that the city of Irving owns. It's been a dead asset for over 14 years. We have not been able to do anything other than keep it up maintenance-wise, but no inflows of any activity of tax, et cetera, et cetera. And so my focus is, how do we then invite in interested parties? This mayor, Irving, is open for business on that site. So now you know what I've already committed to as my number one objective. The other two are important because the second one is how we maintain a presence in Austin and in Washington. Because once you understand how government affairs works in the political arena, if you're not there early on and trying to help shape whatever legislation or at least have a counter argument, you don't wait until the day of the hearing, because then it's already been cooked and baked and you're too late. So that's my second role, to engage early on with our elected leadership at both the state and the federal level. And then the third is to really spend time working with my other colleagues that have all been elected. I feel very, very fortunate that I received over 60% of the vote across the board. So that said, I have a mandate to do things for and across and with my other eight members of the city council.
8: As we all know, the Metroplex is growing and it's changing, and there's a whole lot of new stuff popping up all across the cities. What do you feel Irving's role is going to be as the Metroplex develops?
9: As the mayor of Irving, I have now, it looks like we are going to be finalizing our letter of agreement and where we were able to change up jointly with the other 13 cities that are part of DART, the governance, because Dallas and the Dallas City Council basically had the majority of the vote. And now it's been shaped to where a decision was made and agreed to where 45% of that vote will be Dallas, and the other 55 will be split between, I think it's now down to 11 of our 13 cities, mm-hmm. where now Irving will have two appointments. So we still have our former mayor, who I've elected to ask him to stay on, since he had...
8: That's time. Rick Stoffer, correct?
9: Yes, Rick Stoffer. And a dear friend, and a lot of respect for what he did as mayor for 9 years. And so there'll be a time where I'll have the ability, once the ILA is finally blessed by the state, and then I'll make that appointment, and I'm still considering who that will be when the time comes.
8: And when are you expecting the ILA to go through?
9: Hopefully in the sometime before the end of the year, probably between now and October.
8: Okay.
9: So we want to be part of that, and that's one of my folks.
8: Expecting the ILA to go through.
9: Hopefully.

0: Are there a lot of plans to bring in new data centers or to court that type of business?
1: Let me be blunt. Right now, and the governor has moved on it, is the backlog for data centers in Texas is at a standstill because of the backlog in getting Oncor and the utilities, the power providers, to be able to then do the kind of engineering studies they need to then, if they need to put a new station somewhere and or amplify or do more to an existing one. There is now a real stoppage until things get kind of ironed out. Now, we have 5 data centers here in Irving. We made a decision to actually allocate where they could do it, not in our residential areas, okay? And so we're focused on that. And we're okay with data centers, but we also have to be prepared that these data centers, they've been around for 15, 20 years. They may have been smaller, but now they're getting to be 1 million square feet of space. And so that means that's an impact on water, power, and environmental impacts, traffic. And so we're very familiar with that because we've taken the time to try to put the right kind of ordinances in place to then try to manage the growth, because there will be growth.
0: As this region blossoms and as Irving is finding its role in the metroplex of the late 21st century, what do you see it taking on?
1: Well, during my 85 years of life, I will tell you there's been a lot of change. And it's continuing to change, especially when you look at what's impacting us with data centers and AI. And there's a lot more that's going to happen to us in the future. And at this point, I'm not thinking beyond 10 years, to be honest with you.
0: Okay.
1: I may not be around beyond 10 years or more, okay? But you got to be able to, and that's what's beautiful about our country. We have our ups and downs, but we always seem to get together and come out of it together. And because of now, we're focused on manufacturing and bringing it back on shore, which I'm a big proponent of, as well as a lot of the other light industrial, whether it's chip making, et cetera, et cetera. That's coming back here. And that's going to be the future for us. Our country is resilient. We're innovators, and we'll continue to do that. I don't know what that's going to look like. But whatever I do as a mayor for these 3 years and beyond is I've got to be in a position to try to help.
2: Thanks to Andy Lusk for that conversation with Mayor Zapanta. And lucky for us, Andy is here in studio to talk with us a little bit more about it. Hey, Andy.
3: Hey, Miranda. How's it going?
2: Great. First of all, I wanted to just talk about Mayor Zapanta's age. He very openly is like, I'm 85 years old. I don't know if I'm going to be here in 10 years. Did it strike you that he was so open and honest about talking about his age like that?
3: Yeah, absolutely. And, you know, just to tie it to a personal thing, my grandma says the exact same thing. Whenever we talk about the future and we talk about our own lives, she's like, I'm not sure I'm going to be here to see all that, but, you know, I think it'll be okay. And it was interesting to hear some echoes of that.
4: Yeah, you saw that back. I wonder if, because he's so mindful of his age and that time is of the essence, if that almost compels him to dig his heels in a little harder to accomplish more in what could be a shorter amount of time for him.
3: I wouldn't be surprised. This, you know, one thing that struck me while we were interviewing is, you know, this is an individual who seems to have a lot of drive and gumption, and I think that stands out.
4: And by the way, not the oldest mayor in Texas.
2: Okay.
4: My research has revealed the oldest mayor in Texas is Mayor Bill Parton in Madisonville. He is 96.
2: Okay.
3: Wow.
2: So Mayor Zapanta needs 11 more years in office.
4: He's barely getting started.
3: Spring chicken.
2: Well, tell us a little bit about the mayor's career. Before he was mayor of Irving, he has kind of worked at like every level of government, it sounds like.
3: And beyond. In my interview with Mayor Zapanta, he talked me through his career going from military, public, and private sectors. He has worked in a variety of capacities in local and federal government. He is, I believe, the CEO of the U.S. American, Mexican American Chamber of Commerce. I'm sorry if I butchered that. And he has been a businessman all over the place, really.
4: It's interesting, too. It's a nonpartisan mayoralship in Irving. He's clearly affiliated, though, historically with the Republican Party, a White House fellow under President Richard Nixon. And then he held positions with administrations from Gerald Ford,

0: to Ronald Reagan, to both Bush presidencies. So again, a long resume, a Harvard graduate as well. So he's really in this last chapter of his life, bringing all of this to bear in a city that really is growing and reshaping and trying to find its identity. And he spoke a lot about that in the interview.
1: Yeah. Tell us a little bit on his thoughts on just like, I feel something that we hear a lot when we talk about the suburbs in the Dallas-Fort Worth area is that they want to make themselves business hubs. What did the mayor say about that goal in particular?
2: Well, I cover a lot of these suburban cities, the mid-city specifically. So I hear a lot about this, the development that will not necessarily pull anything away from Dallas or Fort Worth, but augment it in a way. And one thing that everyone is talking about and everyone is thinking about, those two magic words, data centers.
1: Mm-hmm.
2: And that was something that you just heard in the interview that Mayor Zapata brought up. Irving does have data centers already. I wrote recently about a new one that was greenlit, but in general, even with this, you know, kind of pause on data centers in Texas, everywhere around us across this whole country, they are still popping up. They're still coming in. They're growing and changing. And I wouldn't be surprised if we see, again, those two magic words, data centers, as part of business drives here in the mid-cities.
0: It seemed like he did raise a red flag. He's, of course, knowledgeable of the history of data centers, reminding us that on a smaller scale, they've been around and been part of the fabric of that community for 15 or 20 years on a much smaller scale in ways that we haven't noticed and in ways that don't draw on the power and water in the ways that these new data centers are. And he said these are million square foot facilities, and he's very mindful of that. And we're hearing people in communities all over Texas rise up against them for all those reasons we mentioned.
2: Yeah, hyperscale data centers, I believe is what they're called. These just huge, huge facilities. And when I heard million square foot, I was like, oh my gosh, I've got to look that up.
1: Yeah.
2: And I did, and I was like, oh, that's absolutely a thing. That seems like incomprehensibly huge, but it happens, and we do have the land for it in Texas.
0: In terms of Irving finding an identity, it is a very rich socioeconomic region of the country. If you
2: Absolutely.
0: Look at housing, mixed housing, that's sort of south of 183, and then you look at what's happening over on O'Connor off of 114, and Caterpillar having re-headquartered there, Toyota Music Factory, everything that's built up around that. It's a rich sort of textural area of Dallas. Do you think, he mentioned that piece of property where the Cowboys used to play in the stadium there. Do you think that, why is that such a priority for him when there are so many other things happening?
2: Well, you have to remember that a lot of the mid-cities is built out. So any piece of land that you have, any property that's already in hand,
0: yeah,
2: the value of it increases exponentially because it's like, well, where else are you going to go? I think that stadium that the mayor mentioned has been, in his words, a dead asset for quite a while is, you know, something worth keeping in mind.
1: And we will see what happens to it. Andy Lusk, who covers the Mid-Cities for us, thank you so much.
2: Thank you for having me.
1: And that is all the time we have today, folks. Please be sure to come back tomorrow for our weekly news roundup of all the top headlines you may have missed.
0: And we'll talk with an Irving firefighter who will share some safety tips given the increased fire risk that's happening right now.
1: Plus, our friends from KXT will join us to talk about spinning their live vinyl today. But for now, I'm Miranda Suarez.
0: And I'm Ron Corning. 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

0: More than three-quarters of all wildfires in the U.S. are caused by people, including recent big fires in Nevada and Washington State. The story behind these numbers on All Things Considered from NPR News.
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6: Ottawa and Washington may seem distant to many Texans, but increasing rhetoric between the two has Texas in the crosshairs. We'll tell you why today on the Texas Standard.
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6: I'm David Brown. How a trade war between allies could wind up costing Texas billions. Other stories we're tracking, an historic multi-billion-dollar settlement over the use of social media by young people. What changes, what doesn't, and what it may mean longer term. As smart glasses get smarter, tech expert Omar Gayada focuses on the privacy concerns inspiring new apps. Remember the Alamo. What about Gonzalez, the filmmaker trying to make sure folks don't forget? All those stories and a whole lot more as the Texas Standard gets underway right after this.
8: Live from NPR News in Washington, I'm Windsor Johnston. Police in Nepal say emergency teams have retrieved the bodies of at least 353 people after catastrophic floods gushed through Himalayan river valleys on Monday. More than 1,300 people remain missing in Nepal and Tibet, including 65 Americans. Many were Hindu pilgrims, as NPR's Dia Hadid reports.
9: The floods gushed through an area popular with Hindu worshippers who were on a pilgrimage to circle a sacred peak known as Mount Kailash. That peak is in Chinese-held Tibet. It's largely reached by crossing in from Nepal. One group of some 80 people lost contact while in an immigration building. A spiritual leader known as Sadhguru shared the news with other worshippers. He posted the video on X.
10: So this is a terrible and an extraordinary event.
9: Flooding was caused after a glacier collapsed into a river valley. Experts say the Himalayas are warming faster because of human-caused climate change. Dia Hadid, NPR News.
8: Tech giant Meta is facing sweeping changes to Facebook and Instagram aimed at protecting younger users. The new restrictions are part of the company's multi-billion-dollar settlement with nearly all U.S. states over allegations that its platforms harm children. Meta denies wrongdoing. NPR's Ritu Chatterjee reports on what teens can expect moving forward.
11: The changes involve both restricting the kind of content kids can see and features that will make their social platforms a lot less addictive. They will have to give minors the option of having non-personalized feeds where Meta does not use an algorithm to throw specific content. There will be a default daily time limit of 2 hours for minors. And so Meta will have to have a default block on nighttime use from midnight to 6 a.m. and a block on notification to minors both overnight and during school hours when they are in classrooms.
8: NPR's Ritu Chatterjee reporting. Chipmaker NVIDIA is reporting another quarter of record earnings, reflecting continued strong chip demand from data centers. NPR's John Ruwitch reports.
12: The California-based company pulled in $96.2 billion in sales during the quarter that ended in July. That's more than double what it was last year and beat expectations. Most of that money was made selling chips to data centers that are part of the huge AI build-out underway, and the company thinks that will keep rolling. On an earnings call, NVIDIA's chief financial officer said it's seeing demand accelerating and expects revenue to grow 70% in 2028. The company's share price has been down for the past week, but it rose after the announcement, popping more than 4% in after-hours trading. John Ruwitch, NPR News.
8: On Wall Street, the Dow was up 154 points. This is NPR News. Japan's acclaimed avant-garde artist Yayoi Kusama has died at the age of 97. NPR's Anthony Kuhn reports she was known as the Queen of Polka Dots, whose paintings, sculptures, and installations have been displayed around the world.
13: Kusama's foundation said in a statement that she died at a Tokyo hospital on August 14th and kept painting until her final days. The Kyodo News Agency reports she died of multiple organ failure. Since childhood, Kusama experienced hallucinations. She saw polka dots, flowers, and pumpkins, which she made sense of by painting them. She created installations where visitors were lost in seemingly endless expanses of shimmering lights, undulating tubes, and swirling dots. She moved to New York in the 1950s and moved in the same artistic circles as Andy Warhol and Georgia O'Keeffe. She returned to Japan in the 1970s and chose to live at a psychiatric hospital while painting at a nearby studio. Anthony Kuhn, NPR News, Seoul.
8: SpaceX is planning to build what it says will be the world's largest spaceport in southern Louisiana. The company says it will invest $100 billion in the launch complex. The facility will be designed to support thousands of Starship launches a year and include its own power and fuel production. SpaceX says the project will create about 3,000 direct jobs over the next decade. Construction is expected to begin next year on the 125,000-acre site along Louisiana's Gulf Coast. This is NPR News.
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6: No matter where you are, it's Texas Standard Time on this 27th day of August 2026. I'm David Brown. Great to have you with us on this Thursday. Many across Texas have been following the stalemate between the U.S. and Iran, technically undeclared, but the general consensus is that it's a war by any other name. Less talked about is another conflict that erupted this week, albeit without any fanfare or military fighting. For more than a year now, the U.S. and Canada have been trading blows over tariffs. But this week, what had been a simmering trade dispute came to a boil. After negotiations in Washington collapsed, the Trump administration imposed 50% tariffs on roughly $20 billion worth of Canadian goods. Canada has now answered with tariffs of its own, up to 50% on roughly the same value of American products. And President Trump is threatening another round aimed at Canadian cars and trucks. And to those who follow global commerce, well, this means war, trade war. For Texas, this isn't some distant fight between Washington and Ottawa. After Mexico, Canada is Texas's largest export market, buying nearly $35 billion worth of Texas goods last year. What does this trade war add up to for Texas? Tom Fullerton holds the Trade in the Americas chair at the University of Texas at El Paso. Tom, welcome to the Texas Standard.
15: Good morning. How are you, David?
6: Doing great. Thank you for joining us. When Texans hear trade war with Canada, I think they may not immediately think this has much to do with them. How exposed are we here in Texas?
15: We sell, like you just pointed out in the introduction, about $35 billion a year worth of merchandise exports to Canada. Some of that is in the form of crude oil. Some of it's in the form of fuel oil. They produce oil. We produce oil, but we produce different grades of oil. And so we import oil from Canada to our refineries and export, you know, our light oil from West Texas and other parts of the state to them, to their refineries. We also export about $2.3 billion worth of plastics every year to Canada. Interestingly, we export about $1.8 billion worth of jewelry, or jewelry components, precious metals and gemstones to Canada every year. We also export about $1.4 billion worth of aircraft parts, as well as $1.4 billion worth of microcomputers to Canada every year. We also export a lot of chemicals, medical instruments, cargo trucks, and audiovisual equipment, a lot of which is made up by cellular telephones. So, Texas has found a ready and willing market of consumers north of the border in Canada, and they come all the way down here to the southern border to get those products.
16: Wow. Of course, the flip side of this is that Texas isn't just selling to Canada. We're buying Canadian products and materials, too. Where do you think these tariffs could start showing up as higher costs here?
15: Well, we import about $12 billion worth of automobiles every year from Canada.

0: That's a big candidate for this. We also import a lot of crude oil from Canada down here to Texas, $5 billion worth.
1: Wow.
0: That's at risk. Engines and turbines for all sorts of machinery, we import those things from Canada. It gets built into other products. We also import a lot of aircraft, those small mid-sized jets that are so efficient that everybody likes to ride on.
1: Mm-hmm.
0: Also aircraft parts, more than $1 billion a year are imported straight to Texas from Canada. Those are at risk. Then plastics, just like we export plastics to them, they export plastics to us because we need specialized components. And then a big risk comes in the form of aluminum. We import about $600 billion of aluminum items from Canada to Texas every year.
1: Tom, we've spent decades trying to build this integrated North American economy under NAFTA and then later USMCA, of course. How quickly can businesses unwind those relationships if two sides decide this isn't a temporary thing?
0: Not very quickly. It's a little bit different between Canada and the United States than it is from the United States and Mexico. A lot of the maquiladora factories can be shuttered very quickly. That's not the case in terms of Canada and the United States or Canada and Texas. But what really is likely to happen is there's going to be reduced investment both in Canada as well as Texas, and that's because of all the uncertainty. And so we'll see a lot of projects get sidelined or simply, more than get mothballed, maybe get canceled as a consequence of this trade war if it intensifies.
1: How optimistic are you that, in fact, this will come to a quick end, or do you expect the pain to ratchet up before things get better?
0: You know, it's hard to say. If you would have told me, 2 years ago, that the United States would have been attacking Canada and putting at risk the industrial base of North American hemisphere, I would have said, that's crazy. We already did that once. We're never going to do it again. But yet here we are doing it again. Hopefully there are some cooler heads in Washington that can prevail. And a lot of those will have to come from Texas in terms of convincing the White House to ease off on this. Something else might happen. You know, we may see geopolitical flare-ups elsewhere in the world that convince people that, you know, it's not a good idea to make an enemy out of one of our best military allies and put at risk a key component of North American industrial success. I don't know how likely it is, but my fingers are crossed that we resolve this trade war. It doesn't make sense. Canada really hasn't done anything to the United States to merit this kind of treatment.
1: Tom Fullerton holds the Trade in the Americas chair at the University of Texas at El Paso. Professor, thanks so much for taking a few minutes out to talk with us on the Texas Standard.
0: Thank you, David. Have a good day.
1: Yesterday, Meta, the company behind Facebook and Instagram, agreed to pay up to $17 billion to settle claims with nearly every state in the country. Texas struck its own deal worth more than $1 billion, bringing Meta's potential payout to roughly $18 billion. But the bigger impact may not be the money, but what happens to social media itself. Meta's promising sweeping changes to how young people use its platforms after claims it deliberately designed them to be addictive to children and misled the public about the risks. For more on this historic settlement, Madeline Meckelberg joins us. She's been covering the case for Bloomberg. Madeline, welcome back to The Standard.
2: Hi, David. Thanks for having me.
1: Tell us about these two settlements. Why did Texas strike its own deal with Meta?
2: That is the question of the hour. I mean, Meta unveiled a massive settlement, as you said, with nearly every state in the country except for Texas. We're still trying to figure out exactly how these deals came together, but they were announced at the same time, which kind of gives us a look behind the curtain at what calculations are happening at Meta right now as they try to resolve this litany of litigation that they're facing. Attorney General Ken Paxton did negotiate a separate deal with Meta, but it largely follows the same terms here as this multi-state agreement. The separate element here is this payment that they negotiated with them. It's a separate chunk of change, but the terms are still the same ones that were reflected in this larger deal that they signed with every state.
1: Let's talk a little bit about some of the changes. Meta, well, what has Meta actually agreed to change about the way kids and teenagers use Facebook and Instagram?
2: So there are some really specific changes that they've agreed to make as part of this deal, but broadly, they have agreed to impose certain restrictions and limitations, with the end goal being to reduce the amount of time that teens are spending on its platforms. Specifically, they're trying to cut down on what they often call problematic use, which is where excessive scrolling kind of impacts your daily life, impacts your ability to focus at school, get out of bed in the morning because you've been scrolling all night. So some of the restrictions we're talking about include a time limit on how much time teens can spend scrolling on the platform. They're also introducing tools geared towards those nighttime social media hours, where they're cutting down on notifications and cutting down on access to the platform during key hours. But they've also agreed to enhance some of their age screening measures that they use, because Meta has what's called teen accounts already, where they try to direct users who are under 18 to sign up for. But sometimes kids are going to be kids. They're going to sign up for a regular account that doesn't have teen safeguards on it. And so Meta's promised to kind of beef up the tools that it has to scan and identify the age of users on its platforms and highlight people who might be teens and should be subject to these restrictions.
1: It is worth noting that Meta continues to deny wrongdoing here. Legally, has Meta made any concessions, or are we talking about perhaps shifting the frame of discussion away from kids to holding companies responsible for design features that might encourage compulsive engagement?
2: You're right. They have not agreed to any legal liability, and that's pretty clear in the settlement that this is not an admission of wrongdoing. But I think an important thing to remember is that this case, or many cases with all these states, is just one component of like a massive web of litigation that's happening right now involving Meta, but other social media companies too, that have been filed by individuals who say they've personally been injured because they have experienced mental health harms as a result of their addiction to these platforms, and also by school districts across the country who have accused these companies of being public nuisances because it's hooking kids and it's affecting their ability to learn and engage when they come to school. So it gets rid of a portion of the legal liability Meta has faced in this conversation, but there's still hundreds to thousands of cases still to go just in this other category of personal injury.
1: You know, I can't think of anything bigger when it comes to consumer product settlements. Maybe big tobacco, the settlements there. But $17 to $18 billion, that's not existential for Meta, right? That's only like 3 or 4 months worth of profit for them.
2: No, it's massive. And you're right to bring up big tobacco. This case often gets compared to that. That settlement was north of $206 billion.
1: Right.
2: But Meta's, this settlement does rank among the largest ever that we've seen in civil litigation. And it definitely is going to be a hit to Meta's bottom line. But at the end of the day, they're only going to reach that $18 billion if certain criteria are met. That's kind of a unique element built into that deal. At this point, they've committed to paying 70%, and they'll fork over the rest of it, the 30 remaining percent, if other social media platforms commit to making similar changes to how teens engage with their content.
1: Madeline Meckelberg is legal reporter for Bloomberg. We'll link to her latest reporting over at texasstandard.org. Madeline, thanks again.
2: Thanks for having me.
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4: More than 13,000 people are missing and at least 359 are confirmed dead after catastrophic flooding caused by a glacier hit China and Nepal on Wednesday. 90.1 KERA News is keeping an eye on the search and rescue efforts. Stay with us for the updates.

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2: Twenty minutes past here on the Texas Standard. Food banks were once mostly thought of as emergency relief, but as more working families struggle to put food on the table, food banks are changing how and where they operate. Take this week's opening of the Central Texas Food Bank's first permanent hub outside of Austin. KWBU's Molly Jo Tilton reports.
3: Inside the Central Texas Food Bank's new Waco hub, neighbors can walk through a market, grab a shopping cart, and browse the aisles stocked with canned goods, fresh produce, and meats, just like any traditional grocery store. CEO Sari Vodsky says that's the focus of the new 64,000-square-foot facility.
4: This building is not the accomplishment. What happens inside of it is.
3: In addition to the market, the hub houses dry and refrigerated warehouse spaces, a commercial and teaching kitchen, benefits counseling, and workforce training.
5: Which means our increased need because of the economy will be able to be met more readily by food access.
3: Jeremy Everett is the executive director at Baylor's Collaborative on Hunger and Poverty. He says the facility is opening as more families struggle to make ends meet.
5: So the misnomer oftentimes is that people that are food insecure actually are not working, but the reality is that people are working, they're just underemployed, and that's what we see for too many households in our Waco community.
3: The Waco Hub is the food bank's first location outside of Austin, a decision Vodsky says came from a data-driven approach.
6: So we are looking at about 19% food insecurity rate versus 17% overall in our service area.
3: Everett says that could be especially important as changes to SNAP increase demand on food banks and pantries.
6: It was important to us to be in an area where folks could access it. This facility is really meant to be a front-facing community resource. And so we wanted it to serve those who might need it most.
3: And it gives Waco something the existing network hasn't been able to do.
6: So this kitchen will enable us to provide those after-school meals, those summer meals. There's no other organization that can provide that infrastructure and the meals necessary. So this is a huge win for the community.
3: But Vodsky says the food bank isn't just trying to move more food. It's also trying to change what it feels like to need help.
6: There can be a stigma, there can be shame in needing support.
3: That's why the new hub includes an on-site market designed to feel more like a traditional grocery store.
6: We want them to feel a sense of relief in the sense that they are seen, they are supported.
3: For Vodsky, that starts with something as simple as giving people a shopping cart, a choice, and a place where they can shop for the food their families need. In Waco, I'm Molly Jo Tilton.
7: And you're listening to the Texas Standard. I'm Angela Cocheriga. Smart glasses are getting smarter, and apparently the rest of us are getting a little more suspicious. As Meta's AI glasses and other wearables become more common, a small crop of apps has popped up promising to tell you when a pair may be nearby. One of them is called Zuckoff. Yes, Zuckoff. And it uses Bluetooth signals to sniff out Meta glasses, Snap, spectacles, and similar devices. Our tech expert Omar Gallaga recently took a look at the apps and the growing privacy arms race around what's essentially a camera you can wear on your face. Omar, welcome back to the Standard.
8: Thank you for having me.
7: So first, what exactly is Zuckoff and how does it know there may be some smart glasses nearby?
8: Yeah, Zuckoff is an app for Apple devices. It's one of several that are out there for iOS and Android. The one I looked at, Zuckoff, is currently testing for Android. And it will tell you if there are smart glasses being used nearby from companies like Meta, like Snap. Google's coming out with some glasses soon, maybe Apple someday. So yeah, I spoke to the developer of the app. He's based in the Netherlands. And he said the app does this by detecting the Bluetooth signals, which these devices are required to broadcast. It pulls that information into the app to let you know how close they are to, say, a pair of Ray-Ban Meta sunglasses. But there are some limitations on these apps.
7: Well, how reliable is something like this? For example, if my phone says it detects a pair of Meta glasses, can it actually tell me whether somebody is recording me?
8: Yeah, that's the thing. It really can't. That's some of the limitations on that. It can tell you that the device is nearby, that it, you know, that it's pairing, and it will give you a whole list of Bluetooth devices, among them the smart glasses. But it won't tell you if, say, someone is using AI to look you up through the smart glasses, or if they're taking photos or videos. So they can go quiet. If once they're connected, you know, they you can stop detecting. And it's just one of several apps. There's one called Anti-Zuck Smart Glasses. There's one called Nearby Glasses, and they all sort of are working under those limitations. The other thing that's happening is that these devices, the smart glasses, have LED lights on them that are supposed to go on when they're recording to kind of tell you, give you a heads up. We've seen services online that are offering to disable or remove that light for a fee, about $100. So there's a push and pull happening between these apps to detect the smart glasses and then these services that want to make them even more, to hide them or obscure them even more. So there's kind of a battleground happening around smart glasses.
7: So what if you can detect them? Then what options does somebody really have if you're in a restaurant, a classroom, or some other public space and don't want to be recorded?
8: Yeah, that's a great question. It can get real awkward. This is sort of creating new public norms. I spoke to some privacy experts, and they said that it's just getting a lot harder to tell when someone's recording. But even when you do, when you can tell, when you can find the person recording, you know, they're under no obligation to stop recording if you're in a public space. So this can kind of it's kind of putting the onus on the person being recorded to raise the issue and say, hey, I don't want to be on your video, or, you know, I hope you don't post this online. So that's another kind of area where things are changing very, very quickly, and we can't kind of keep up with it.
7: Oh, I can see some awkward moments there. Well, there's another wrinkle here. Meta recently filed a patent application describing smart glasses that could use facial recognition to identify people and automatically save clips for memories involving them. That's not necessarily a product Meta is about to release, but what does this tell us about where this technology may be headed?
8: Yeah, this was part of a patent filing, kind of an extension of a 2022 patent that was just released recently. So we're just now finding out about it. Meta's actively working on this, on facial recognition, and it's raising a lot of concerns. And they keep saying, you know, we're going to be cautious about rolling this out. We're going to be careful. But people don't really trust that technology. As we've seen with flock cameras, people are very concerned about surveillance, about whether they're being recorded, whether their movements are being recorded. I think that's sort of the next thing that people are going to be worried about, especially tied to these smart glasses that are selling very well. People are buying them, so they're out there.
7: Yeah. Omar Gallaga writes about tech and the increasingly complicated etiquette of cameras on your face, all for CNET. And he joins us here each week. Omar, thank you so much.
8: I sure appreciate it. Thanks for having me.
9: Well, the San Perlita Independent School District reopened its campuses today after a two-day closure prompted by a surge in COVID-19 and other illnesses. San Perlita is a small community in the lower Rio Grande Valley, and the district serves about 200 students across three campuses. School officials said the closure was precautionary, giving maintenance and custodial crews time to thoroughly clean and disinfect classrooms, restrooms, other common areas. Statewide, COVID levels remain low, but they are rising, according to the CDC and the Texas Department of State Health Services. Obviously, this is a story we're going to continue to track here at The Standard. We are fast approaching 29 minutes past the hour. There's a whole lot more of the Texas Standard just ahead, including the news roundup just around the corner. Stick around.
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9: Hey, what's cooking? 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It's Mondo Rayo with the Tacos of Texas, next Thursday on the Texas Standard.
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11: Halal Barbecue is spreading fast across Texas, picking up major awards and carving out a new lane in the state's smoked meat scene. 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
7: AI really does take over a lot of jobs, that could spell disaster for the U.S. tax system. 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
14: Live from the Texas Newsroom, I'm Shelby Rose. Firefighters from across the state are in an area west of Fort Worth trying to contain a massive wildfire that has consumed more than 83,000 acres. Amy Meyer with the Emergency Service Department in Palo Pinto County posted an update last night on social media.
15: Continue to lift these firefighters up. They're doing everything they can. This fire is a monster, and I'm hoping to hear some containment has happened, but it all just depends on the weather.
14: The Ross fire started Monday afternoon, forcing evacuations in Jack and Palo Pinto counties. Numerous structures have burned, but no reports of deaths. The U.S. Immigration and Customs Enforcement agent charged in a Minnesota immigration crackdown shooting has been released from the Cameron County Jail. A federal judge in Brownsville ruled that Christian Castro could not be held beyond the 90-day limit of his detention. Hennepin County Attorney Mary Moriarty blamed his release on Governor Abbott.
16: I am told that Governor Abbott claims to be tough on crime. How exactly is he tough on crime by manipulating an extradition process that is supposed to be administrative? To protect a man who shot into a house with children inside.
14: She says Abbott would be to blame if Castro flees to Mexico, as jailhouse calls suggest he planned to do. Dallas County health officials confirmed Tuesday a resident tested positive for measles. KERA's Abigail Ruman reports health officials say the individual visited locations in Allen, Fairview, and Frisco while infectious.
17: Public health officials say the person visited Turrentine Jackson Morrow Chapel in Allen last Friday morning and Gloria's Restaurant in Fairview that afternoon. They were also at the Revel Patio Grill in Frisco last Saturday night. Measles can remain infectious in the air for up to 2 hours after the infected person leaves the area. Public health officials say anyone in these areas during the potential windows of risk should check their vaccination status and monitor themselves for symptoms of measles, which can include fever, rash, and a cough. I'm Abigail Ruman in Dallas.
14: Texas lawmakers say they may have to rein in the police use of some popular surveillance tools during next year's legislative session. Tarrant County lawmaker David Lowe said in a committee meeting his office gets frequent calls about the use of drones and automatic license plate readers.
18: Where is the line between community safety and being a surveillance state?
14: Some officers pushed back, saying safeguards could prevent misuse of flock cameras without getting rid of them. I'm Shelby Rose in the Texas Newsroom.
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2: 33 minutes past the hour, Texas Standard Time. I'm David Brown. Over 1.5 million students started class at public high schools in Texas this month, but the reality is many will not graduate. For those who do drop out, one stepping stone to better job prospects or perhaps even higher ed is what's known as the General Educational Development Exam, better known as the GED. Less well known is its history or what it takes to pass. To learn more, the Texas Standard's Sarah Ash began by taking the test herself.
20: 2.75 times 1.2. Okay, so what's 0.2 of 75?
21: The GED exam has four parts: mathematical reasoning, reasoning through language arts, science, and social studies.
20: I have to remember how to carry the one. Okay.
21: When I sat down at an unfamiliar desktop computer to test my own high school knowledge, I used the practice test. After standing in the back of many GED classes with my microphone trying to remember math, I wanted to see if I could pass all four sections. Lindsay Arisanagi, the Vice President of Adult Education at the Literacy Coalition of Central Texas, helped oversee my test. She says the GED is harder than most people realize.
0: The stigma around it is definitely there within our community and our students coming in. I think having to retrain and reframe those thoughts around what they're doing and how hard it is and how much commitment and time it takes.
21: Colin Melton is a GED student at the Coalition. He says part of the difficulty is trying to make up for years of learning in a much shorter time span.
1: If you haven't gone to high school, clearly you can't just re-enroll in high school again, so you're going to have to do these tests, and these tests are not easy at all.
21: Some might consider the GED a shortcut, but that was not always the case. The exam was created in 1942 as a way to bridge the education gap for World War II veterans.
22: At the end of a five-day trip from England, the Queen Elizabeth, world's largest ocean liner, pulls into New York Harbor. Aboard are almost 15,000...
8: These are soldiers coming back who had their schooling disrupted by being drafted or by enrolling in the armed forces.
21: Blake Heller teaches courses on education and labor economics at the Hobby School of Public Affairs at the University of Houston. He says civilians weren't able to take the GED until the 1950s. This was just around the time that graduating high school became the standard for most middle-class white Americans, and the GED was seen as a step to take before entering the workforce.
8: If you think about the educational environment in that period, fewer than 20% of adults hold college degrees. Most people aren't thinking of post-secondary training as kind of a default in terms of their entry into a career.
21: By 1960, roughly 60,000 people took the GED. And that number continued to grow until over 1 million people took the exam in 2001. Increasingly during that time, the GED became a pathway towards further education or more workforce training.
23: Most people will join a GED course because they've reached a point in their careers where they've hit kind of a ceiling.
21: Carlos Contreras teaches GED classes for the Literacy Coalition.
23: Whenever they come to us, it's usually that, like, hey, I'm tired of the job that I do have in order to advance. I'm going to need to have some sort of paper certification.
21: The data backs this up. Professor Heller says as the earnings of college graduates have gone up over time between the 1970s and the early 2000s, so too did the number of GED test takers who want to pursue higher education. The gap between what high school graduates earn and what college graduates earn is called the college wage premium.
8: The share of GED graduates or GED testers who say they plan on pursuing further study at the time of the test tracks almost lockstep with the college wage premium. So as the value of college increases, the share of GED graduates who are seeing this as a motivating factor in why they're taking the test has also been rising.
21: Colin Melton is considering taking some college courses when he finishes his GED. But mostly, he says he's looking forward to being able to apply for more jobs.
1: Most jobs at least require you to have a high school diploma minimum. That's just definitely something that I don't want to have to worry about forever.
21: The fifth version of the GED was released in 2014. That year, the test went fully digital and also became more expensive, which coincided with a drop in the number of test takers. Lisa Stewart, the CEO of the Literacy Coalition of Central Texas, says the content of the test also got an update.
24: They added more layers of content than the previous version, and it actually goes more in depth, especially with the math.
20: Okay, so this is actually like harder than I thought it was going to be.
21: I was definitely the most nervous about the math exam. Oh boy, here we go. Okay. Yeah, I'm going to need that whiteboard. We're doing exponents right away. But luckily, I passed the math section and the remaining three parts of the test as well. Contreras says the goal is for students to use these practice tests to predict their GED scores. That way, they can gain confidence they will pass when they sit down for the real deal. And especially for students who struggled with school in the past, that confidence is an important factor.
23: We always say you never fail. You either learn or you pass. Those are our two things. You're either passing or you're learning.
21: And for those who are ready to learn, be they 19 years old or 90, the GED test is always an option. I'm Sarah Ash with the Texas Standard.
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25: A North Texas wildfire has now buried over 80,000 acres since Monday. Will the expected scattered thunderstorms help quell the Ross Fire? 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
3: The murder-for-hire trial of a man prosecutors say was paid by Dallas rapper Yella Beezy to kill fellow rapper Mo 3 is underway. KERA's Zara Amechi was in the courtroom.
4: The mother of Dallas rapper Melvin Noble, a.k.a. Mo 3, testified against Kiwan White.
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9: It's the Texas Standard. I'm Laura Rice. A new piece of public art is under construction on the UT Austin campus. The artwork is a blend of sculpture, architecture, and ecological design. And as KUT's Stephanie Federico reports, it was designed by the artist who created the Vietnam Veterans Memorial in Washington, D.C.
10: Maya Lin's 3,600 square foot sculpture, Floating Landscape, will sit above a restored meadow near Waller Creek. It was commissioned by UT's public art program, Landmarks. Andre Bober is Landmarks' founding director and curator.
26: Floating Landscape is really an environment that you enter. Mylin created this meadow of natural grasses and plants, and rising out of this environment is this gentle sculptural form that people can walk across and gather on.
10: At night, the sculpture will glow with LEDs mapping the constellations in the sky on the date UT was founded. Lynn said the project grew out of the ecology of the site and the openness of the Texas sky. She'll be designing the landscape in collaboration with the urban design firm Lionheart Places and the Lady Bird Johnson Wildflower Center. The meadow will help absorb excess water, slow erosion, and restore the natural habitat. Bober said Lynn was the natural choice for the project.
26: She has this ability to move between art and architecture and landscape design and environmental thinking. And that felt especially right for engineering, just because that's how engineers work. They solve problems creatively. And that's how Maya approached the site.
10: The artwork is funded through the university's Art in Public Spaces policy, which sets aside 1-2% of capital improvement projects for public art. Maya Lin gained national recognition in 1981 when she won a contest to design the Vietnam Memorial Wall in Washington, D.C. She was just 21. Floating Landscape is her first work of public art in Texas. Landmarks gave Lin broad freedom to create the piece.
26: Maya came back with something a lot more ambitious than what we had imagined initially. She designed this work of art that could also restore the landscape and create a gathering place.
10: As the sculpture is being built, the meadow will be established over the coming months. An opening celebration with the artist is planned for April 9th. I'm Stephanie Federico in Austin.

0: The Alamo City, of course, gets a lot of the attention when it comes to the Texas Revolution. About 70 miles to the east, the Battle of Gonzales took place. It's where Texians raised a homemade white banner with an image of a cannon on it and the words, "Come and take it." The Gonzales Memorial Museum is home to what's said to be the actual "Come and Take It" cannon and tells the stories of people who fought in the Texas Revolution. It was built back in the 1930s, but recently got a state-of-the-art update, one that visitors can enjoy without even setting foot inside. John Franklin Reinhart directed a 34-minute film that's projected onto the museum's facade most nights. John, welcome to the Texas Standard.
1: Thank you so much for having me.
0: You grew up in Gonzales. What was it like to be able to put your filmmaking skills to work telling a story that benefits your hometown?
1: I think being able to put your stamp on history as unique and as important as Gonzales is kind of like an achievement of a lifetime in a lot of ways. And I think that it really does speak to the heart of who this community is, that they allowed me to do so, and that it gets to play every night for the next like 15 years is an incredible honor.
0: So you call this film Texas Legacy in Lights. What story is it telling?
1: We did the entire film from the perspective of a young girl growing up here, Evelyn DeWitt. She was the daughter of Susan DeWitt. And she and her mother both made the Come and Take It flag. Mm-hmm. We've kind of felt like a lot of times the perspective tended to go more towards, you know, the Alamo and the men that died. Mm-hmm. And we wanted to kind of take it from a different perspective. And so we start off the film at the runaway scrape after the Alamo has fallen. Sam Houston has ordered the entire town to be burned. You have 15 minutes to grab whatever belongings you have and leave. It was brutally cold. Most people didn't have wagons. They were on foot. So if you were young, you died. If you were old, you died. Mm. So we started in that perspective, and then we moved back to the start, where we start with the Come and Take It battle. The lead up, along with the Immortal 32, which were essentially a bunch of boys that went to the Alamo and died. And we keep using the runaway scrape as a anchor point, because I think sometimes it gets lost in the story of Texas. And there's some real consequences for doing any type of battle, starting any type of war. And oftentimes it's not the, you know, just the people who fought and died that pay the consequences, but it's the women and children.
0: Hmm. What were the challenges of filming something that's projected in such large scale?
1: It's like filmmaker on hard mode. And there's a reason why it has never been done before with live action. When you tend to do projection mapping, like if you do Disney or the San Fernando Cathedral inside San Antonio, you use motion graphics because you can kind of like draw onto the architecture. But when you're talking about film, it's like, how do you fit film onto architecture without warping it? Which meant using multiple cameras and planning that out to create collages of images that would fit into different parts of the architecture. You know, it was extremely difficult. I know at some point I was frustrating my director of photography because I'd be like, you can't do it this way. I need you to shoot this off angle, shoot this differently. And he's like, I don't know how this is going to look. I'm like, you just gotta trust me. I have a plan.
0: What are you hoping that people take away from watching this film?
1: The first thing I want people to take away from is the resiliency, more than anything else, and the spirit of the people that choose to live here. And I don't care whether you're talking about settlers who came, or Native Americans who were here before us, or Tejano natives to Texas. And there is a certain resiliency and a grit that is required, where people are like, we get burned out, we lose everything, we come back. We get flooded out, we come back. Texas requires, I think, that out of you. And then the second thing I want people to take away with is, you know, something like this is happening in a 7,000 person town. And I think it's that small towns can do really big things. A few number of people, very much like the story of Gonzales, can change history. They can change the way people think about history by working together, by believing in something that's impossible and then just doing it.
0: John Franklin Reinhart produced and directed the short film Texas Legacy in Lights. It's projected onto the facade of the Gonzales Memorial Museum most nights and is free to all. John, thank you so much.
1: You betcha.
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3: 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I'm Bella Cyrus. There is a heat advisory in effect until 8 p.m. Sunny and hot today with a high near 101. Tonight, partly cloudy with a low around 78. Coming up in your headlines, we'll process the FDA's approval of a new drug that could treat pancreatic cancer. This is an exciting development. 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

0: I'm Bella Cyrus for 90.1 KERA News. Tonight, the moon will glow red. How exciting is that? East Coast residents will have the chance to see a 96% lunar eclipse soon after midnight. We'll talk more about this in 14 minutes, so stick around. 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
1: It's been a busy week with a complicated surrogacy case and a murder-for-hire trial, both playing out in local courtrooms.
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8: It's Here and Now. Classical music lovers are asking the question, can one of the great orchestras, the 145-year-old Boston Symphony, right itself after a disastrous 6 months? Last weekend, the BSO ended its summer season, as it always does, with Beethoven's famous Ode to Joy. But joy is in short supply, because that same day, musicians also voted to authorize their first ever strike. They didn't strike, but they're unhappy that back in March, management essentially fired the BSO's Grammy-winning conductor, Andres Nelsons, without consulting them. Since then, they've stood together in protest on stage, and audience members have carried red roses in solidarity. In an interview with WBUR this morning, BSO CEO Chad Smith acknowledged the anger over the way Nelsons was let go.
9: We knew that there were challenges in the way that that happened, and obviously it's not the way that we wanted it to roll out.
8: He also praised musicians for signing a new contract. Those musicians demanded that it give them a say in picking the next music director. And the debate over Andres Nelsons at a time when audiences are falling off sharply goes on. As we're going to hear from two people very much in the know, Lloyd Schwartz is a poet and Pulitzer Prize-winning arts critic for NPR's Fresh Air and WBUR's The Artery. Hi there, Lloyd.
10: Hi, Robin.
8: So good to see you. And Edmund Great. Barker, former principal double bassist for 48 years at the BSO. Ed, welcome to you as well.
11: Oh, thank you very much. It's wonderful to be here.
8: Lloyd, it seems like there's something very universal about this story. Audiences at classical music concerts are dropping off across the country. Each organization is trying to, you know, figure out how to stave that off.
10: Yeah.
8: But just talk in particular about your view from the outside as a music critic, someone who listens to music, as you watch this unfold. Is it, as the musicians say, the fault of the board and the new leader, BSO CEO Chad Smith, who was hired 3 years ago to make changes at the orchestra, in the way this was handled?
10: Well, my first opinion was, don't they know better? And aren't these board members, you know, and the head of the board, shouldn't they know better than to handle it so awkwardly and painfully? It just seemed wrong.
8: Right. Well, there was kind of a terse, we have agreed to part ways.
10: Yeah.
8: And that just for somebody in that position. And Ed, I'm wondering, as a musician, somebody who was in the BSO, I'm betting you have somewhat the same perspective on that.
12: Oh, yes, for sure. I just need to say that when I first heard of this, I was more than shocked and deeply disappointed that the musicians were not consulted. There is now a sort of a dissolution of trust between the players and the board. I am very much in support of Andras as a musician and as a conductor. I've been around for a while. I've 48 years as principal in the Boston Symphony. Before that, I played in Chicago under Schulte. Mm. I recorded with just about every major conductor alive. And I think Andras is one of the greats. He's certainly in the high top echelon of that category.
8: Well, this is where we might part ways. Lloyd, you say that originally you felt that way about Andras, but then maybe you were hearing more of what the board was hearing in a drop-off in what they expected. Is that fair?
10: Well, I don't know what they were hearing because they haven't really talked very much about the quality of the performances. And for me personally, the performances have been dropping off. And that I thought he was a much more interesting conductor in the very early days when they were having a really hard time finding a new music director for the Boston Symphony. And I was all for him, and I kind of enjoyed the sort of odd little things that he was doing. And then those odd things, which I like in music, were beginning to disappear, and I was hearing a lot of very ordinary things.
8: Okay, now this might be difficult for someone like me, a passionate classical music listener, but still not at the level of both of you, to distinguish, right, you know, performances. But let's see if we can do that, because, and Ed, don't worry, I'm going to let you come back in very soon. But you, Lloyd, as we just heard, have been critical, and you compared, for instance, Nelson's recording of Shostakovich's Symphony No. 1 with Leonard Bernstein's. So first, here is Bernstein. Let's hear a little bit of that.

0: The murder-for-hire trial of a man prosecutors say was paid by Dallas rapper Yella Beezy to kill fellow rapper Mo 3 is underway. KERA's Zara Amechi was in the courtroom.
1: The mother of Dallas rapper Melvin Noble, a.k.a. Mo 3, testified against Kiwan White.
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4: 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I'm Bella Cyrus. 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
6: From NPR and WBUR, I'm Scott Tong in Washington, D.C.
7: I'm Robin Young in Boston. It's Here and Now. Meta's landmark settlement with states includes a default block preventing kids from using the company's social media apps at night and disabling social features such as the like count. The settlement also provides money to programs that help young people with mental health problems related to social media addiction.
6: Even with those protections, parents are navigating through a maze of technology hazards. Social media here, phones there, video games, the internet. If you are one of those parents, hear the words of our next guest. Jean Twenge is a psychology professor at San Diego State University. She's a parent, and she's written 10 Rules for Raising Kids in a High-Tech World. When I talked to her last October, I asked what she has been learning about online kids.
8: So about a decade ago, in the big national surveys of teens that I work with, I started to see some startling patterns that more and more teens started to say they felt left out, that they felt lonely, that they felt like they couldn't do anything right, that their life wasn't useful. And those last two are classic symptoms of depression. And those trends kept going. So clinical level depression among teens doubled between 2011 and 2019. So well before the COVID pandemic, we already had an adolescent mental health crisis. When I first started to see these trends, I had no idea what might be causing them. Then one day I saw a poll, things started to fall into place because, you know, it happened at the end of 2012. That was the first time the majority of Americans owned a smartphone. It was also around the time that more and more high school students started to use social media, that it moved from optional to almost mandatory among high school students to be on social media every day.
6: So those findings in that book led you to work on this new book with some of these rules you're suggesting on raising kids in a high-tech world. So the rule number one in your book is you are in charge. I guess talk about in practical terms what that means and what the broader parenting strategy is that you're suggesting here.
8: So we know from decades of research in psychology that the most beneficial parenting style is authoritative, but that's a little bit of a mouthful. So some people call that dolphin parenting, firm but flexible. So it's loving but firm, that yes, you talk to your kids and you enjoy them as people, but you are their parent, not their friend. And so you have rules in place and boundaries in place and structure. And when they don't like that, you can respond with empathy, but you hold your ground.
6: Which takes us to one of these rules, rule number three on your list. No social media until age 16 or later. And so some listeners are going to say, wow, 16, because a lot of kids are in social media, you know, 10, 11, 12 years old. What are some of the ways social media can be harmful for teens, for kids even younger than that?
8: There are so many ways. I mean, first, we just have to acknowledge that these social media platforms weren't designed for kids. They weren't even designed for teenagers. They were designed for adults. And even many adults have a hard time closing the app because the companies have poured billions into making their products as, they call it engaging, other people call it as addictive as possible. And it is hard enough for adults to manage their time on social media. And then we think a 10-year-old or a 12-year-old or even a 15-year-old can do so, and they can't, which is why Gallup, for example, found pretty recently that the average American teen now spends 5 hours a day using social media, when you include YouTube and TikTok in that total. And that is way too much time. It's crowding out the time that teens need to sleep. It's crowding out time for them to spend time with each other in person. And then on top of that, there's all of the toxic competition for likes and followers. The comparison to everybody else's more glamorous life and perfect body online. I mean, we could talk for half an hour about all of the toxic things that kids are exposed to.
6: You know what the response is going to be to that rule, right, from children. My friends are all on it. Are you going to deprive me of this essential connection to my friends? Like, what's the answer to that?
8: It's not essential. There's many ways that kids can communicate with their friends, even electronically. I mean, they can text them, they can call them, they can FaceTime them. Even better, they can see each other in person. But this idea that social media is absolutely essential for teens communicating with each other is a complete myth. Plus, as my 18-year-old told me recently, she said, you know, anybody who refuses to communicate with you just because you don't have a certain platform is not really your friend.
6: Hmm. If you're just joining us, we're talking to Jean Twenge, psychologist and professor. Her book is 10 Rules for Raising Kids in a High-Tech World. You mentioned your daughter, and I just wonder, with these rules you're suggesting, what have you found kind of works well with your kids? What have you found challenging to implement?
8: So we have had the rule, which is also in the book, of you get your first internet-enabled phone, your first smartphone, when you're 16 and you have your driver's license. That means there's kind of a long gap between when, you know, a lot of kids are going to get a phone for the convenience of like the bus stop being far away or being picked up from sports practice or things like that.
6: Sure, sure.
8: So we've gotten our kids basic phones. They're phones designed for children that do not have social media, do not have AI boyfriends and girlfriends, and most of them also don't have an internet browser. So my 13-year-old and 15-year-old have phones like that. And that's made things a lot easier because there's just no capability on that device for them to be on social media. The place that was hardest for me was laptops. So school laptops, you can't put parental controls on a school laptop. So you get them a personal laptop, but then you have to try to put parental controls on that. Sometimes kids find workarounds, especially to the device-based controls. The laptop's kind of the bane of my existence.
6: You know, when you write about trying to spend more time without phones, you also focus on giving your kids real-world freedom. Tell me about why this is important, what that means, and why we have to remind ourselves of this.
8: And I'm so glad you asked about that, because that's a crucial piece of the equation. We really have overprotected kids in the real world and vastly unprotected them online. So we need to bring things back into balance. So that's things like kids making their own way to school, say walking or biking, sending them into a grocery store with cash or a credit card once they're about 10 to go buy a few things. That they do their own laundry, that they cook for the family every once in a while. You drop them off with their friends at an amusement park or the ice cream shop or a movie. These things are all pretty familiar to many parents, especially Gen X parents, because this is how we grew up. Yet our kids often don't have that freedom. So the idea is to shift the social norm so that's the way things are, that kids have some freedom to get on their bike and go to a friend's house instead of having or feeling like it has to be social media or texting as the only way they can communicate.
6: Do you find policy changes helping with some of what you're suggesting? There are more towns and cities banning phones in school, right? Your academic peer, Jonathan Haidt, has talked a lot about this. Are you optimistic there are kind of broader forces out there that are, in your view, helping?
8: So, you know, yes and no. I'm optimistic about some things. Yes, the no phones during the school day bell to bell has really taken off. More and more schools are clearly going in that direction, which is amazing. There's more and more states that are passing reasonable independence laws, so parents don't have to be afraid. You know, if I let my 10-year-old walk to the park or to school, that, you know, I'm going to get in trouble. There's progress there. Where I'd love to see more progress, though, is in regulation around social media to keep kids off of it until they're ready. I mean, right now the law is 13. Even that is not enforced. Plus, no developmental expert or parent or educator ever said 13, you know, middle school, puberty, that is the best time to introduce social media. But I would settle for even the existing age minimum of 13 being enforced, because it's not, which is why you have 10-year-olds and 11-year-olds on Snapchat and TikTok on a regular basis. So more regulation around that would be amazing.
6: We've been talking to Jean Twenge, psychologist and professor at San Diego State University. Her book is 10 Rules for Raising Kids in a High-Tech World. Jean, thanks so much.
8: Thank you.
6: And we have an excerpt of her book at our website, hereandnow.org.

0: If you have 10 cows, it means you are rich.
1: I read somewhere that in Rwandan culture, when you want to wish someone well, you say, may you have a cow. Is that true?
0: Yeah. Kajirinka.
1: Kajirinka.
2: In the past 20 years, as Rwanda has experienced economic growth, more people are moving to the city from rural areas.
1: Okay, so people want to hold on to that culture of drinking milk, even if they're living in a city and there are no cows.
0: Exactly.
2: It's now my turn to drink, says Sansiman. And he brings over a glass, think Oktoberfest beer stein sized.
1: Okay, so I just took a sip of the milk. And my first thought is this would make fantastic vanilla ice cream. But I am sitting among milk purists, so that might not really be the choice here. But you can really taste the quality of the milk. It's like creamy, well-rounded, rich. This is pretty good.
2: Some of the customers tell me they prefer milk over tea or coffee because it's much more nutritious. But there's one person who's trying to shift this cultural habit.
3: In the society, they think milk is everything.
2: That's Rwanda's health minister, Dr. Sabine Nsanzimana. He sees milk as a part of a variety of challenges that come with urban lifestyle changes.
3: Now we're seeing more of people living and always going to hospital for chronic diseases that could have prevented by less milk drinking, less alcohol drinking, and other like mobility, exercising.
4: So how many cups of milk do you recommend to people a day?
2: He picks up a 16-ounce water bottle.
3: I would say maybe half of this.
2: For now, though, the milk bars of Kigali are pouring one large mug at a time. Fatma Tanis, NPR News, Kigali.
5: 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I'm Scott Tong in Washington, D.C.
6: I'm Robin Young in Boston. 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
16: I'm Chris Boyd. Up next on Think, some progressive cities have been experimenting with policies meant to reduce harm to drug users. But what about everybody else?
17: City Hall Park, a beautiful park, is entirely essentially taken over now by drug dealers and users. So that has, I mean, that has a knock-on effect on all sorts of things. I mean, it hurts businesses, it hurts families.
16: We'll talk about the benevolent intentions behind permissive drug policies in places like Vancouver, Seattle, and Burlington, Vermont. Why residents of those cities say parks and other public spaces that welcome drug users don't feel safe for everybody else. And how it happens that leaders stand behind policies that most voters don't want. Our conversation starts after a short break.
18: Live from NPR News, I'm Lakshmi Singh. President Trump travels today to Texas, where the GOP is holding a massive fundraiser to help boost their chances in the midterm elections, including a closely watched U.S. Senate race in Texas. More from NPR's Tamara Keith.
19: A GOP source tells NPR that Ken Paxton will attend the RNC fundraiser. Paxton is the scandal-plagued Republican candidate for U.S. Senate that President Trump endorsed in a bitter primary earlier this year. As of the last campaign finance reporting deadline, Paxton had less than $2 million cash on hand. Compare that with the Democratic nominee, James Tallarico, who had a war chest of more than $20 million. That said, Republican campaign committees and allied super PACs, including the president's MAGA Inc., have hundreds of millions of dollars at their disposal to try to boost Republican candidates this fall. Tamara Keith, NPR News.
18: Russia is playing down the significance of CIA Director John Ratcliffe's one-day visit to Moscow earlier this week. We have an update from NPR's Charles Maines.
20: The head of Russia's Foreign Intelligence Service, Sergei Naryshkin, confirmed he had a working-level meeting with Ratcliffe, but insisted there was nothing unusual about the talks themselves. In doing so, Naryshkin appeared to echo President Trump's claim that Ratcliffe's visit to Russia was, quote, semi-routine. The trip has prompted a storm of media speculation. On Thursday, the Kremlin directly denied multiple reports. The CIA director had warned Russia against attacking NATO member states in the Baltic region. In his daily call with reporters, spokesman Dmitry Peskov said that story had no basis in reality, but was aimed at justifying NATO's further militarization along Russia's borders. Charles Maines, NPR News, Moscow.
18: Convicted war criminal Ratko Mladic is dead. He was 84. He died while serving a life sentence for his crimes during the Balkan Wars of the 1990s. In 2017, then-NPR correspondent Sylvia Poggioli spoke to Morning Edition about the atrocities linked to the former Bosnian Serb general known as the Butcher of Bosnia.
21: I've got a chilling memory of seeing him in action in 1993. The Bosnian Serbs were about to sign a peace plan drawn up by U.S. and British diplomats. The meeting was at their stronghold near Sarajevo. Serbian leader Slobodan Milosevic was there, too, pressing for approval so he could get international sanctions on Serbia lifted. The atmosphere was very tense. Reporters were surrounded by Serb militiamen carrying Kalashnikovs. They were menacing, shoving us around, trying to prevent us from listening to what was happening in the room next to us. Suddenly, in the middle of the night, Mladic stormed into the assembly room and rolled out giant maps of Bosnia covered with small crosses. And in a fiery speech, the strutting general said, "Wherever a Serb is buried, that is Serbian land."
18: Former NPR correspondent Sylvia Poggioli. This is NPR News.
22: This is KERA News. I'm Sam Baker. Crews battling the Ross wildfire have managed to contain it to 12%, but there's concerns a wind shift could threaten. Communities around Possum Kingdom Lake and along State Highway 16. The fire remained estimated at 80,000 acres. No one has been hurt, but it has damaged or destroyed structures such as a century-old Texas Boy Scout camp west of Fort Worth. Photographs of Worth Ranch in Palo Pinto show charred buildings, collapsed roofs, and piles of rubble. Fort Worth ISD is moving teachers from under-enrolled schools to ones dealing with overcrowded classrooms. District-wide enrollment is 2,500 students below projections, but the decline is uneven across schools. Superintendent Peter Licata said affected teachers will stay within their school's region and administrators will try to keep them in the same grade level and subject. District leaders are working with principals as they move teachers. A Tarrant County judge is expected to decide by next week if a lawsuit from a homeowners association in Westlake over a controversial data center project can continue. The project along 377 was hit close to homes in both Westlake and neighboring Keller. The lawsuit contends the site plan omits the 150-foot setback and the landscaped buffer mandated by the town's zoning ordinance between the data center and the plaintiff's single-family homes. The judge last week issued a temporary restraining order requiring Westlake to pause a vote on the development agreement. KERA News.
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0: Ben Abbott and Associates, supporting efforts that can bring City of Dallas communities together. Ben Abbott believes that investing in neighborhoods and strengthening community connections contributes to a city where families and businesses can flourish. Hello, Ben.
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23: In the early 2000s, leaders in Vancouver, British Columbia, noted a spike in drug overdose deaths and took unorthodox action. Where other cities might have sent out the cops to round up people using illegal substances in public, Vancouver carved out a space to serve them, a clinic that offered free needles and swabs, advice on vein maintenance, and a staff ready to help in case of overdose. The core of the idea was to reduce the stigma of addiction, which by definition is a problem that sufferers struggle to control, and to keep people alive long enough to eventually find their way to recovery. Since then, advocates in the U.S. have cited that Vancouver model in making the case for their own cities. Maybe they are not aware the results in Vancouver have not been as uniformly positive as the city might have hoped. From KERA in Dallas, this is Think. I'm Chris Boyd. For one thing, word of Vancouver's tolerance made it a destination of sorts for Canadians with drug habits. There were more than 2,500 fatal overdoses there 3 years ago, despite all the efforts to keep people safe while using controlled substances. As my guest will explain, as the state of British Columbia is trying to refine and revise the ways it helps addicted residents, the American cities it inspired remain several steps behind. Michael Powell is a staff writer at The Atlantic, where you can read his article, The Cities That Said Yes, The American Cities It Inspired Remain Several Steps Behind. Michael Powell is a staff writer at The Atlantic, where you can read his article, The Cities That Said Yes to Drugs. Michael, welcome to Think.
17: Thank you. My pleasure.
23: Before we get into the ways these policies might be said to have gone sideways in some places, we should start by talking about the motivations to do this. Supporters of these forms of harm reduction really did and do have benevolent intentions, right?
17: Oh, without a doubt. I mean, I don't think anyone would doubt that. And it took its origins in the 1980s in Europe, and then came here. And the notion was that you're trying, particularly in the early years. AIDS was a you know, loomed as an enormous specter of death for many IV drug users, because sharing needles was unfortunately a very good way of sharing what was at that time an extremely deadly disease. So harm reduction advocates at that point were very much interested in kind of best practices to keep people from contracting and dying of AIDS, and then obviously giving some time to get them into treatment with luck.
23: Harm reduction can, of course, take many different forms. Will you talk us through some of the strategies that fall under this very large umbrella?
17: Sure, and I think that's a great question, because it's changed over time. Again, at its origins in the 1980s in Europe, there was something called the Junkiebunden, which was a junkie union, in a union of junkies in Holland. And Germany also experimented with it, other places in Scandinavia, and then it jumped to the United States in the early 1990s. And then, as I say, it was very much focused on preventing the spread of AIDS and TB and other things like that, and providing clean needles, providing health care, providing food. And so that was kind of its, if you will, its origin. Sometime in the late 1990s, though even earlier, you heard among some advocates a hope that, well, maybe we should look at legalizing essentially drug abuse, hard drugs, narcotics, heroin, meth, and with an eye again towards keeping people alive. There was a second aspect to that, which was a more libertarian, which you very much hear on the West Coast, including in Vancouver, aspect to it, where, you know, who are we to say you shouldn't use? Who are we to stigmatize people? It's their business whether or not they use drugs. And what we should do is try to facilitate that in as healthy a way as possible. And perhaps also with an eye towards getting people into treatment, though that's somewhat debatable. And I guess I would add one last thing is that in Canada, there was about 4 or 5 years ago, there was the development of what they call safe supply, which is that you literally provide those who are addicted to drugs with the drugs themselves. And they usually did that in the form of Dilaudid, which is a very, very powerful pill, an opiate. And there was even talk, though I don't think it ever actually came to pass, of providing addicts with heroin. But the notion was very much the same, that you know, if one of the problems is that you have this kind of toxic chemical thing, fentanyl with a bunch of other very bad things in it, then why don't we give those who use drugs some, the safest possible supply?
23: I think that might sound very logical to some people and very extreme to other people. In practice, what do we know about how those pills that the city was giving out were used?
17: Yeah, I mean, I think... reflecting perhaps my reporting bias, having looked at this, I think that it turned out rather disastrously, and that's very much now the take within British Columbia anyway, where there's been real efforts to pull back on it. Because what happened was, among other things, you had there was also development of these vending machines, so you could get a safe supply through a vending machine, and that is the user could, up to 15 pills a day, which is a very high toxicity, right? But put that to the side, it wasn't high enough for some of the users. So what the user, and this has been detailed through a lot of very good reporting up in Canada, and also quite a few public health people have talked about this, is that what happened is, folks would get the supply from the vending machine. They would go outside. A dealer would be there. They would sell these at a real discount to the dealer, and the dealer would in turn give them a form of fentanyl, a much more powerful drug. And then the dealer now had these pills that were kind of gold on the street, and he or she could sell those pills at a real discount on the street. So there's quite a bit of reporting that shows that not only did it not help a lot of the users, but it expanded the circle of drug users altogether.
23: Okay. Let's leap forward in time to this trip you took at the end of last year to Seattle, where you visited a downtown neighborhood known as Little Saigon. What did you find there?
17: Yeah, sure. I remember I walked up the hill. You come up from the harbor to this basically working class, largely Asian American neighborhood. And there were on one street, 250 or so people using, dealing, and thankfully I didn't see anyone die, but I saw three or four people, you know, just out. I mean, lying on the street, their, you know, chests barely rising and falling. And I hung out there for a while. And what it was an absolute open air drug market in the center of this neighborhood. I then walked around the corner and came to a beautiful little pocket park that the city had built for the Asian American community there. It was named after a Vietnamese flower. And in that pocket park, there were 20 to 25 people using and dealing, that is shooting up, smoking, and dealing. And unsurprisingly, there were no families and no children there because it was just, it was entirely taken over by people who had, you know, quite bad drug habits. I then walked about a half a mile south to a very pretty park that's often used to take pictures of downtown Seattle and the harbor beyond. And that park too had been, this was a green park with an old orchard and a playground, entirely taken over by those using drugs. And nobody, you know, I talked to a number of parents who lived in the area, again, kind of a lower middle class, working class neighborhood. Nobody went into the park. It just was, it was dangerous. It was scary to their kids. And, you know, quite understandably, you wouldn't want to expose your children to that. So I saw these kind of things, and I could name four or five other parks that I visited where I saw similar similar things. And I should say, you know, I grew up in New York City. I've done a lot of reporting on the drug communities over time, but this was kind of an extraordinary concentration.
23: What are the laws around this in Seattle? What are police allowed to stop people for, and what have they been told to back off of?
17: Well, I think, you know, the question is really the second part, or the rub is the second part of what you ask. I mean, there is, they've not, Seattle and Washington have not decriminalized narcotics officially, but for all intents and purposes, they have. Police are, and I've talked to police, you know, they, officers there, I mean, they're directed not to pick up people, not to, well, really not to do anything except occasionally, periodically, you'll see a disruption of a particular street scene. And for a day, literally for a day, you know, people will wander off and use elsewhere, and then they'll come back and they'll recapture. And that's been one of the, you know, one of the big criticisms of the Seattle approach from some politicians and certainly community activists in Seattle, is that no one is calling for a return to the, you know, lock 'em up days of yore, right? Where you, you know, the war on drugs, where you kind of just slap people in prison. But rather that there needs to be a tension between using some kind of a stick, saying, you know, whether it's the police actually moving in to arrest people or say that they need to move into treatment, followed up by social workers and caseworkers who actually work to get them into treatment. And that's kind of a that kind of an approach is anathema in Seattle and frankly, a number of the other cities I visited.
23: You found, Michael, that a lot of city leaders in Seattle believe that enforcing bans on the sale and open use of narcotics is tantamount to government repression.
17: Yeah, there's a kind of a cultural political ethos in Seattle that, again, and it kind of combines, if you will, sort of a liberal, you know, very liberal politics and kind of a libertarian ethos, which I think is found in many parts of the Northwest. And this is not to say that all people who are all libertarians, you know, favor this, but yes, there's been a real objection to kind of to bringing down the as people would put it, the power of the state on the heads of the unhoused. And they tend to frame it very much as a question of homelessness, which then drives drug use. And I think most data and certainly my interviews would suggest, at the very least, the two go, sort of go hand in hand. That is, there are folks who are homeless or may become homeless, but they also have very often, well, no, certainly not with all, you know, in all cases, a serious drug addiction and or serious mental health problems, which combined with, you know, the drug addiction can be, can present an enormous problem for them and for the neighborhoods in which they end up camping.
23: My guest is journalist Michael Powell, a staff writer at The Atlantic, which published his article, "The Cities That Said Yes to Drugs." We'll be right back.

0: A North Texas wildfire has now buried over 80,000 acres since Monday. Will the expected scattered thunderstorms help quell the Ross fire? Stay with 90.1 KERB News throughout the day to hear more about the firefighting efforts and what impacted communities are facing.
1: The murder-for-hire trial of a man prosecutors say was paid by Dallas rapper Yella Beezy to kill fellow rapper Mo 3 is underway. KERA's Zara Amechi was in the courtroom.
2: The mother of Dallas rapper Melvin Noble, a.k.a. Mo 3, testified against Kewan White.
1: Covering high-profile trials on 90.1 KERA News.
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4: You're listening to Think. I'm Chris Boyd. We're talking today about cities that have experimented with decriminalizing hard drugs and what those experiments have wrought. My guest is journalist Michael Powell, a staff writer at The Atlantic and author of an article there called The Cities That Said Yes to Drugs. Michael, the notion of minimizing stigma around a condition for which many people need help, I mean, it makes sense. How did some harm reduction proponents land on the idea that this ought to include simply giving in to rampant public drug use? Like, you can destigmatize without saying this is not a problem for us.
8: Well, yeah, and I guess that's the question, right? What is exactly stigma? For instance, you know, I mean, if someone is addicted to drugs, that's a, you know, that is a physical, that's a physical problem that they wrestle with, and they should be treated, one would hope, with respect and humane care and this sort of thing. But there's a sometimes yawning gap between that bottom line and saying, well, therefore, you know, why is it up to us to say you can't do this, that you can't camp on the street, that you can't camp in a and use drugs in a park or a playground? And it's precisely, I think, that tension. I mean, to my view, you know, what's happened is that the very the completely understandable desire to try to treat those addicted to drugs with compassion and to try to hook them up with, you know, treatment and with their families and try to get them back into jobs. I mean, all terrific things, has blurred into this notion, which you hear repeatedly. Well, you know, we need to meet people where they are, which is to say, if you're on the street, you're using drugs, it's not up to us to say you can't do that. And, you know, I would just note that most of us who have had family members who have struggled with, and I speak frankly from experience, with drugs or alcohol, would not, generally speaking, would not apply that in our own lives. I mean, that's why families do interventions to try to get loved ones into drug treatment, and why there's a whole and also mental health treatment, and why there's a whole kind of world of that. But I think to not or that the concern is that not to apply that to, say, a person in poverty living on the streets could also be seen as a form of well-intentioned but condescension.
4: Yeah. How common is it for other wraparound services to be offered to these folks who are clearly, if nothing else, struggling with, you know, a really detrimental habit?
8: Well, I mean, it depends, of course, on the city. But I mean, there are, when you talk to advocates in Seattle, they say, look, there's the potential to offer more on many nights. There are beds open in shelters. There's chances to move people towards treatment more aggressively. But even, for instance, the shelters tend to be what they call, and much of the housing, low barrier housing, which is to say that it's does not include explicit prohibitions on using drugs, bringing drugs in with you. And, you know, I've talked to many people who are trying to get clean, as they say, who say this, you know, it's a real problem. I mean, if you go into a shelter and there's, you know, fentanyl and meth and all this sort of stuff around you, the odds are, and that would be true for anybody, right? I mean, from a poor person on the street to a wealthy person in executive suite. If you're around drugs all the time, and it's very hard to concentrate on getting clean and getting treatment.
4: In places where drug laws remain in place and are being enforced, often court-ordered drug treatment is offered to folks as a diversion from going to jail for some period of time. You note here that some people see court-ordered drug treatment as unreasonably punitive for people who are not motivated to seek treatment on their own. What do we know about the effectiveness? Like, is mandatory drug treatment less likely to help people quit and get their lives back in order if they didn't choose this for themselves?
8: No. let me back up a second. There are competing studies, as in so many areas of public health and I suppose of life. But there have been, I think, particularly recently, some very persuasive studies that have shown that when people are pushed into treatment, they have actually about the same, and in some cases, a better chance of remaining clean than somebody who's on the street who decides to, you know, finally has had enough and says, I'm going to go and clean up. So, you know, I think that there is this, kind of common wisdom that I think is incorrect. It sort of suggests that, well, you know, if you force people in, it doesn't take. And again, I would return us to, I mean, because I do think there's a class dimension to this. The middle class family forces their son or daughter to finally clean up, to finally try treatment. I mean, that's, you know, one could argue that's not a whole lot different than if, you know, a police officer along with ideally a social work team comes to you and says, look, you got to, you know, this time you got to do it. And both, I mean, there's no such thing as a, you know, an immaculate reaction, both that is both the kid from the middle class family who, you know, finally agrees under great pressure from his family because they're going to kick him out and disown him and et cetera, to try it. And a person who's approached in a sensitive way by a combination of police and social workers on the street. There's no reason to think that one or the other is particularly, what's what I'm looking for, you know, harsher than the other. You know, I think there's pretty good evidence that you can save lives that way. When we leave folks on the street, it is a form of Russian roulette, especially now with the very powerful nature of fentanyl. So that, you know, if you leave someone on the street and just say, well, you know, when you're ready, you know, go, there's a good chance that person is eventually going to OD. I mean, they're just, you know, these are such powerful drugs, and the overdose rates in the country still remain stunningly, tragically high. So it's not as if just, you know, sort of doing what some might see as the compassionate thing, meeting someone on the, you know, where they are, does them any favors really in the long run.
4: So let's put all this in broader context. In the article, you cite this statistic that between 2014 and 2024, an estimated 862,000 Americans died of drug overdoses, not suffered overdoses, but died of them, which was about twice as many as had been recorded in the decade before that. Do we know why the death rate spiked at that time?
8: Well, you know, and here, I mean, and I should say, probably should have said this at the very beginning, here one wants to be humble, right? I mean, you know, in the face of statistics, because what you know is you have these terrible death rates. At the same time, as just noted, with fentanyl in particular, you have an enormously toxic drug. I mean, a drug that kind of makes heroin look, which is a very dangerous drug, safe by comparison. So some portion of that of that death toll certainly owes to the stunningly dangerous nature of fentanyl. But one could also argue that fentanyl arrived at a particularly propitious time if you were looking to, you know, which of course no one is, but for maximum havoc, because you now have, you know, an ethos where there are, I think British Columbia, for instance, has 30 some injection centers where you can go bring your drugs in and shoot up. And around those, each of those centers, you have dealers, you have other users who don't come in and stuff, but they're all using a drug that is terrifically more dangerous than the drug that they, you know, the you know, similar drug they were using in, say, 2010 or 2000. So, you know, it's this kind of terrible coming together of several different, you know, several horsemen of the apocalypse that has led to just a terrible death rate.
4: Will you describe the basic setup of these safe injection sites that certain cities have set up?
8: Yeah, I mean, it varies a little bit, but I mean, for instance, even New York City has two of these. And what it is, you come in, and there are, well, I mean, again, it varies, but these kind of vestibules where you can, you come in, you show your drugs, this is what I'm going to shoot. You either have your own needle, or very often you'll be offered works, as they call the needle and the thing that you wrap around your arm to find a vein. You'll get some vein care, as they put it. I mean, in other words, you'll get help, you'll be treated compassionately, and then you'll shoot up, or you'll smoke. But most often, I mean, they're called injection centers. You shoot up, and the staff there, no doubt, driven by very humane impulses, will keep an eye on you. If you start to OD, they can apply Naxalone or a number of the drugs that kind of pull you back. If you still are not responding, they will immediately call the hospital. The hospital will send over an ambulance. And the idea is that in this fashion, you keep people alive, and that's great. The problem is that, and again, I can talk about New York because I witnessed it, in the two square block areas around, say, the center I was around in East Harlem, there were numerous dealers. I mean, they would talk to you. You could see them, you know, on the street, because, of course, if you're going into an injection center, you need, in this case, fentanyl most often to bring in with you. So you buy it from them. Now, largely, these are very down and out folks. So they do what they need to do to get the money to pay the dealers. So families in that area, which is very kind of poor to working class area, mainly Latino in East Harlem, would talk about, you know, you'd see people prostituting themselves. You would see people boosting, you know, that is shoplifting, you know, hams and anything they could to get money to pay for the drugs that they would take into the legal injection center. So what you have is kind of the creation of an ecosystem around these centers. So it's not just, you know, the people within, but it's kind of what they do before and after when they're going into the center.
4: Michael Powell is my guest, staff writer at The Atlantic, where you can read the article, The Cities That Said Yes to Drugs. This is Think. I'm Chris Boyd. So meeting people where they are in just a physical geographic sense means that lower income working class neighborhoods are affected by this climate.
8: Very heavily. And that actually was, I'd say was the first reason I wanted to really take a look at this, because I saw this also happening up in another place I talk about in my article, Burlington, Vermont. But you see poor neighborhoods disproportionately affected by this, because by and large, this doesn't happen in upper middle class neighborhoods. They complain, they go to the police, they, you know, they do a little screaming and yelling. But in, for instance, the center I was talking about in East Harlem, directly across the street is a extremely well-regarded nonprofit nursery school. And they do all sorts of great services for kids, and have for, you know, many decades. I mean, and the parents and the teachers there talked about, you know, with the growth, well, since the center went in, I mean, that, you know, the vestibules in their schools stink of urine, the kids, and you can see it. I mean, it's not, I didn't need to rely on this, you know, on them for this, but you see the kids, you know, parents coming to school with their kids, with their, you know, hands tightly wrapped, you know, trying to basically rush them by a thriving big drug scene. And a thriving big drug scene is a, and again, it's not to demonize those who are addicted, but it's a scary thing for some, you know, four-year-old. I mean, you're seeing people flat out on the street. You're seeing people dealing. You're seeing people fighting. I mean, it's a bad scene. And in kind of city after city that I went to, that is from Vancouver to Seattle to San Francisco to Burlington, you see the same thing playing out. And I think, well, again, if you know, would an upper middle class neighborhood just, you know, sort of sit there that has the resources that, you know, to complain to politicians and do this sort of thing while this is going on? And I think rather clearly the answer is no.
4: Michael, what do we know about the extent to which cities that have decriminalized enforcement of hard drugs become destinations for people who use drugs?
8: Well, they do. I mean, and in fact, you know, for instance, when I was in Burlington, Vermont, the mayor spoke very, and she supports injection centers. I mean, she's a real harm reductionist, but she spoke very plainly of that. She said, you know, people come from all over Vermont to use here. And, you know, one of the reasons they do is that, you know, it's very, very easy to find the drugs that you want. It's easier to live on the street there than it is, say, in a very rural area. But I saw the same thing happen in Seattle, in a Pioneer Square, which is near downtown in Seattle, and it's a kind of a gentrifying area, but it warehouse district. But at night, say 300 to 400 people a night literally sleep in this one square. They put up tents. I stayed there all night to watch it. I mean, there's open dealing, using, and this sort of thing. And you get talking to people. And again, you know, these are not bad people. they're addicted to very strong, serious drugs. But they're from all over Washington, rural Washington, surrounding cities. And again, they come there because of really two things. One is maybe three: the availability of drugs, the sense of being part of a congenial drug culture, and three, that you're not going to be continually rousted by police.
4: My guest, Michael Powell, is a staff writer at The Atlantic, where you can read his article, The Cities That Said Yes to Drugs. We'll be right back.
9: Thank you.
0: More than 13,000 people are missing and at least 359 are confirmed dead after catastrophic flooding caused by a glacier hit China and Nepal on Wednesday. 90.1 KERA News is keeping an eye on the search and rescue efforts. Stay with us for the updates.
9: It's been a busy week with a complicated surrogacy case and a murder-for-hire trial, both playing out in local courtrooms.
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0: Moody Performance Hall hosts classic albums live, Led Zeppelin 4 on Saturday evening. This musical experience focuses on recreating the original recording rather than impersonating Led Zeppelin. Hear a faithful note-for-note rendition of iconic tracks like Black Dog, Rock and Roll, and Stairway to Heaven. For more on this and all the week's arts and culture event highlights, visit KERA Arts on Instagram.

0: You're listening to Think. I'm Chris Boyd. Today we're talking about some concerning results in some of the cities that have decriminalized the use of hard drugs. My guest, Michael Powell, is a staff writer at The Atlantic. He writes about this in an article titled "The Cities That Said Yes to Drugs." Michael, is it fair to say the ultimate goal of these policies is helping keep people alive until they can successfully quit using or get their use under control such that they can live normal, productive lives?
1: Yes, I think that that's, I mean, I think it's fair to say that that's what, that's the argument you would get from, say, the mayor of Burlington or the mayor, you know, certain city council people in Seattle. I don't think the data supports that. I mean, number one, as we've talked about, the number of ODs remains scary high. Number two, and something we haven't talked about, there's been a lot of terrific work, actually, ironically, out of Vancouver by their new public health minister, who's taken a, who advocates taking a humane but tougher line, that even if you survive overdoses of fentanyl, which is, again, an enormously powerful and dangerous drug, you're taking a toll on your brain each time you go under. You're losing oxygen, you've got drugs. So that his point is that, you know, because there are, in fact, I talked to a number of the people like this in Burlington who had had 8, 9, 10, 12 overdoses, fortunately none of them fatal. But the point of that health minister in Vancouver is that a lot of research now shows that that's taking a real toll on their body and most perilously on their mind and their kind of emotional framework, which makes it all that much harder, of course, to try to help that person rehabilitate themselves.
0: So that humane but tougher line that people are starting to look at in Vancouver, what does that look like? What changes and what stays the same?
1: Well, you know, I think in Vancouver, it's probably too early to say, though, I mean, you've seen ticks up in those going into treatment. You've seen the same thing happen in Alberta. You've seen the same thing happen in Ontario. I don't want to, again, overstate this. I mean, it's all relatively new because this turn has only come in the past year. But I mean, what you would hope to do is get more people into treatment, but also, and I don't want to lose sight of this, because say it's kind of my the raison d'etre for my doing this piece in the first place, you're also returning strong working class and lower middle class neighborhoods to something, you know, to something closer to a state of harmony. I mean, if they ever succeed in cleaning that up, that park that I spoke of in Seattle, then a sort of Filipino Latino neighborhood will regain, you know, the use of really a quite beautiful little park and its playground, and that means a lot. And it means if there's no longer people doing you know, very disturbing things in East Harlem as a, you know, a poor mother who's going to work and bringing her child to a nursery school, then they don't have to, you know, they don't see that and or see as much of that. I mean, no one is arguing, you know, for that you can kind of wave a magic wand. So I think it's a complicated answer, but I think what you're starting to see, or I know what you're starting to see in Vancouver, is a bit of a change, at least on the street. And that's not nothing.
0: Michael, advocates for unhoused folks who are using drugs, you know, often want to remind us that as a group, these folks are more at risk for crime than at risk for committing crimes, you know, harming others. What do we know about what happens to just general crime rates in neighborhoods where drug policies are not being enforced?
1: Crime goes up. Now, I'm not arguing that, I mean, I've spent many, I'll finish my thought. I'm not arguing that these are terrible, horrible people, that is the drug users and those addicted to drugs, but rather that there's a logic to that life. If you're poor and living, you know, some combination of on the streets in, you know, kind of rundown apartments and or in shelters, and you're doing drugs, you got to get your money somewhere, and you're doing drugs the better part of the day. So it's not as if most, with some exceptions, but it's not as if most people are, you know, going off and working a 9-to-5 and getting the money to pay for it. So what happens? You end up doing a lot of, you have a lot of street theft, a lot of auto theft, a lot of shoplifting. I mean, it's not, again, I've spent many years ago, I spent a month in a heroin shooting gallery. I never felt threatened by the people there. I mean, they were, by and large, they were, you know, perfectly nice, albeit profoundly addicted to their drugs. But the effect on the neighborhood, on, you know, going on the bodega where they're losing, that is, I'm thinking where I was working in the bodega where they lose, you know, thousands and thousands and maybe even tens of thousands per month to shoplifting, to, you know, cars being taken, to break-ins. I mean, there's a, and as I say, I mean, to the other problem is, like, say, well, really every place I've been, I mean, I saw it in Burlington, Vermont. I mean, a City Hall Park, a beautiful park, is entirely essentially taken over now by drug dealers and users. So that has, I mean, that has a knock-on effect on all sorts of things. I mean, it hurts businesses, it hurts families. I mean, so there's a kind of profound, as they say, knock-on effect there.
0: Was it Burlington, Vermont, where some business leaders said, hey, we don't like these policies, we would like to see them reversed, and then somebody mounted a boycott against the businesses that objected to these looser drug policies?
1: Yeah, and it was a particularly unfortunate because, I mean, Burlington is a very liberal and beautiful college city, and most of the owners are themselves of liberal politics and care about, I mean, you know, it's a city of

0: those who are using drugs or homeless, that they should allow people to sleep in their vestibules of their stores. And then, yes, there was a call for a boycott of the of anyone who had signed this letter, the original letter, the business letter.
1: In Vancouver, which was in some ways the kind of North American model for this, I know initially there was pretty significant public support. What has changed? Are people, are voters in Vancouver still supporting these policies?
0: No. Or not as much, I should say. And they're, as you know, with voters, you know, with any kind of declarative sentence like the one I just made, I should probably pull it back. But there's certainly been a sea change. And you now have, as I say, you have the chief health minister talking about, you know, we can't just continue to allow street drugs. He talks again, as I mentioned, about the danger of overdoses. And there's been a lot of talk about, you know, using a nuanced use of both carrot and stick to try to get people into treatment. So you've had, yes, and the reason, I mean, there was one part of British Columbia where, this was a couple years back, where the town kind of, anyway, it's town within a city, but, you know, the town council said, you know, you can't use drugs within X feet of schools, and you can't use drugs in a playground. And the Supreme Court, the provincial Supreme Court at the time overturned that and said, no, you know, that's an infringement upon personal rights. And, you know, if you want to use in a public park or whatever, that's your business. That sort of thing, that actually, that decision led to quite a bit of blowback, even from very liberal people in Vancouver.
1: I'm curious, Michael, in places where voters have different feelings about this than policymakers, how those policymakers keep their jobs?
0: That's a good question. And actually, it's a very good question because, for instance, Burlington, Vermont being a good example, there's a, sometimes voters support those. You know, so then you're left with, okay, I mean, that is support those very liberal officials and support the harm reduction policy. So in Burlington, Vermont, there is a liberal left state attorney, which is essentially the prosecutor for Burlington and the surrounding county. And she's, you know, very much advocated a kind of a hands-off approach. And she just, in the most recent primary, you know, she had a tough race, but beat back her her Democratic Party opponent and probably is favored in the general. So, you know, sometimes, you know, these cities and towns are very, very split on these sort of things. There's also, as I indicated, I think there's an interesting sort of class and cultural split at times within these cities, with kind of younger people, with more college educated being perhaps more tolerant of this, kind of taking the point of view that it's, you need to meet people where they are, this sort of thing, and more kind of working class families and the like saying, like, you know, I can't take this anymore.
1: My guest, Michael Powell, is a staff writer at The Atlantic, where you can read his article, The Cities That Said Yes to Drugs. You're listening to Think. I'm Chris Boyd. Did you get a sense doing this reporting or all the reporting you've done over the decades that there is a middle path? There is something between rounding up everybody with a drug problem and letting them waste away in jail and sort of pulling out all the stops and making every public space available to them?
0: Oh, absolutely. I mean, as I say, I mean, it seems to me that and I'm heartened by that, that in many cities now you're seeing an approach that that says exactly that, essentially, like that I've heard no one in these cities talk about a return to, say, you know, drug war days of the 1980s or

0: 1990s, where you just lock people away. Rather, the concern is that we have a right, a civil society has a right to establish boundaries on behavior in public spaces, and that, you know, you don't have a right if you're a drug user or dealer to colonize a city park or a playground or that sort of thing. But at the same time, we need to work with those people to put, that is, though you want to say those people, the users, to get them beds to the extent that that's the problem. And really the bigger problem or the bigger concern is how to get them into treatment. You know, maybe there's some people who kind of go in and out, you know, over the many years. Maybe there are some people who remain completely abstinent. God bless them. My sense is that for too long, those who have pushed a strong harm reduction line have kind of insulated themselves against criticism by saying, well, do you want to go back to the 1980s? You know, do you want to go back to just locking away, you know, poor people very often, though by no means entirely, you know, Black and Latinos, plenty of white addicts out there. And I think that's a false, really kind of a false dichotomy, and does not reflect where a lot of the really good public health thinking is on this.
1: Michael Powell is a staff writer at The Atlantic, where you can read his article, The Cities That Said Yes to Drugs. Michael, thank you for making time to talk.
0: Oh, thank you. It's been a pleasure.
1: Think is distributed by PRX, the Public Radio Exchange. You can find us on Facebook, Instagram, anywhere you get podcasts, and at think.kera.org. Again, I'm Chris Boyd. Thanks for listening. Have a great day.

One LA movie palace raced to restore its film projection capabilities in order to screen The Odyssey in 70 millimeter. We'll have this story for you 14 minutes from now on 90.1 KERA News. 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
1: Live from NPR News in Boston, I'm Steve Brown. Ratko Mladenovic is the notorious Bosnian Serb general, has died at the age of 84 while serving a life sentence for war crimes. UN officials confirmed his death in a prison hospital in The Hague. Mladic was sentenced in 2017 for his role in the Bosnian conflict, which left more than 100,000 dead. He commanded forces responsible for the 1995 Srebrenica massacre, where more than 8,000 Muslim men and boys were killed. Despite his conviction, Mladic remained defiant, never expressing remorse. His death highlights the ongoing struggle for justice and reconciliation in the Balkans. Investigators are visiting the hospital nursery in Pakistan's capital, where a fire killed 14 newborn babies. Grieving families and the public are seeking answers about the cause of the blaze and the safety measures at the major government facility in Islamabad. Yesterday's fire was confined to the nursery, and officials said the fire spread so quickly that staff were able to rescue only one baby among 15 in the maternity ward. The number of people filing for U.S. unemployment benefits fell last week, remaining at historic lows as layoffs are rare and most Americans enjoy job security. 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
6: 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I'm Megan McCarty Carino. It's safe to say Christopher Nolan's The Odyssey has been the undisputed cinematic event of the summer. Moviegoers across the country, including me, are still trying to hunt down tickets to see it in its intended format, IMAX 70mm film. But even theaters with non-IMAX 70mm film projection are hard to come by. The Alex Theater, a historic movie palace from the 20s in Glendale, California, was renovated to screen The Odyssey in 70mm. It hadn't shown a first-run feature since Terminator 2 in 1991. Miles Williams is the theater's artistic director. He says they retrofitted using old-school film technology to make it happen.
7: Sure, we had to bring in some specialists in the projection and in the acoustics because we had to like take the theater up to a new standard of projection, like clarity, of sound clarity. You know, fortunately, our screen was still good and we are still using the same screen we've been using. And we had to build a booth, which is actually one of our features, is that we have picture windows where the patrons can actually see the projectionists at work and see the projectors. Very cool. I don't know if it exists anywhere. So yeah, we had to dedicate a bit of a budget, about $500,000, and we had to like take all summer before the movie opened and just do nothing else but get this ready because we only got the green light from Universal about 8 weeks before opening. So we had like 2 months to do this project that should take a year, but we got it done.
0: I know the CEO of IMAX has talked about some of the technical challenges in expanding 70 millimeter IMAX. You know, this is at this point extremely old technology, and there aren't companies that are making the technology anymore, even to repair some of the projectors that they have. Is there a similar issue with 70 millimeter film non-IMAX?
7: Yeah, there is. It's not that different when it comes to that. I mean, to give you guys a little behind the scenes, there's like a group of like elder projectionists, and they're like, you know, proteges in LA, and they have parts and they have expertise. And when you need a new rectifier, you call up Tom.
0: What is a rectifier?
7: Part of the projector. It's like this piece that you and I would never know what it is, but it's like without it, you can't project a film. It's the opposite of digital. Everything has to work together and run like an old car. You know, like I've got this old 82 Porsche in my driveway and I have to tinker with it. These projectors are like that, right? They need the tinkerers, and they need those like the old guard of projectionists in LA. And there is a group of them, and they are tied into all of the old theaters. They really keep LA projection working.
0: So there's this group of kind of old timer projectionists. Is there going to be a new generation of film projectionists?
7: People are emailing me asking if they can apprentice here. Yeah, I think that the younger generation, one of the guys who's projecting here for the Odyssey, he can't be over 30. You know, I mean, there are young people who are interested in it. There was this gal who came and looked through the windows, and she could not leave. She's just like, I need to do this. I want to do this. Right. So I do think that that's going to not be a problem to have younger people coming up.
6: That was Miles Williams, artistic director of the Alex Theater in Glendale, California. Courtney Bergseeker produced this episode. I'm Meg McCarty Carino, and that's Marketplace Tech. This is APM.
8: The murder-for-hire trial of a man prosecutors say was paid by Dallas rapper Yella Beezy to kill fellow rapper Mo 3 is underway. KERA Zara Amechi was in the courtroom.
9: The mother of Dallas rapper Melvin Noble, a.k.a. Mo 3, testified against Kimwan White.
8: Covering high-profile trials on 90.1 KERA News.
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12: 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I'm Bella Cyrus. 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
15: I'm Robin Young in Boston. It's Here and Now. Meta's landmark settlement with states includes a default block preventing kids from using the company's social media apps at night and disabling social features such as the like count. The settlement also provides money to programs that help young people with mental health problems related to social media addiction.
14: Even with those protections, parents are navigating through a maze of technology hazards. Social media here, phones there, video games, the internet. If you are one of those parents, hear the words of our next guest. Jean Twenge is a psychology professor at San Diego State University. She's a parent, and she's written 10 Rules for Raising Kids in a High-Tech World. When I talked to her last October, I asked what she has been learning about online kids.
16: So about a decade ago, in the big national surveys of teens that I work with, I started to see some startling patterns. That more and more teens started to say they felt left out, that they felt lonely, that they felt like they couldn't do anything right, that their life wasn't useful. And those last two are classic symptoms of depression. And those trends kept going. So clinical level depression among teens doubled between 2011 and 2019. So well before the COVID pandemic, we already had an adolescent mental health crisis. When I first started to see these trends, I had no idea what might be causing them. Then one day I saw a poll, things started to fall into place because, you know, it happened at the end of 2012. That was the first time the majority of Americans owned a smartphone. It was also around the time that more and more high school students started to use social media, that it moved from optional to almost mandatory among high school students to be on social media every day.
14: So those findings in that book led you to work on this new book with some of these rules you're suggesting on raising kids in a high-tech world. So the rule number one in your book is you are in charge. I guess talk about in practical terms what that means and what the broader parenting strategy is that you're suggesting here.
16: So we know from decades of research in psychology that the most beneficial parenting style is authoritative, but that's a little bit of a mouthful. So some people call that dolphin parenting, firm but flexible. So it's loving but firm, that yes, you talk to your kids and you enjoy them as people, but you are their parent, not their friend. And so you have rules in place and boundaries in place and structure. And when they don't like that, you can respond with empathy, but you hold your ground.
14: Which takes us to one of these rules, rule number three on your list, no social media until age 16 or later. And so some listeners are going to say, wow, 16, because a lot of kids are in social media, you know, 10, 11, 12 years old. What are some of the ways social media can be harmful for teens, for kids even younger than that?
16: There are so many ways. I mean, first, we just have to acknowledge that these social media platforms weren't designed for kids. They weren't even designed for teenagers. They were designed for adults. And even many adults have a hard time closing the app because the companies have poured billions into making their products as, they call it engaging, other people call it as addictive as possible. And it is hard enough for adults to manage their time on social media. And then we think a 10-year-old or a 12-year-old or even a 15-year-old can do so, and they can't, which is why Gallup, for example, found pretty recently that the average American teen now spends 5 hours a day using social media, when you include YouTube and TikTok in that total. And that is way too much time. It's crowding out the time that teens need to sleep. It's crowding out time for them to spend time with each other in person. And then on top of that, there's all of the toxic competition for likes and followers. The comparison to everybody else's more glamorous life and perfect body online. I mean, we could talk for half an hour about all of the toxic things that kids are exposed to.
14: You know what the response is going to be to that rule, right, from children. My friends are all on it. Are you going to deprive me of this essential connection to my friends? Like, what's the answer to that?
16: It's not essential. There's many ways that kids can communicate with their friends, even electronically. I mean, they can text them, they can call them, they can FaceTime them. Even better, they can see each other in person. But this idea that social media is absolutely essential for teens communicating with each other is a complete myth. Plus, as my 18-year-old told me recently, she said, you know, anybody who refuses to communicate with you just because you don't have a certain platform is not really your friend.
14: If you're just joining us, we're talking to Jean Twenge, psychologist and professor. Her book is 10 Rules for Raising Kids in a High-Tech World. You mentioned your daughter, and I just wonder, with these rules you're suggesting, what have you found kind of works well with your kids? What have you found challenging to implement?
16: So we have had the rule, which is also in the book, of you get your first internet-enabled phone, your first smartphone, when you're 16 and you have your driver's license. that means there's kind of a long gap between when, you know, a lot of kids are going to get a phone for the convenience of like the bus stop being far away or being picked up from sports practice or things like
17: that.
16: Sure, sure. So we've gotten our kids basic phones. They're phones designed for children that do not have social media, do not have AI boyfriends and girlfriends, and most of them also don't have an internet browser. So my 13-year-old and 15-year-old have phones like that. And that's made things a lot easier because there's just no capability on that device for them to be on social media. The place that was hardest for me was laptops. So school laptops, you can't put parental controls on a school laptop. So you get them a personal laptop, but then you have to try to put parental controls on that. Sometimes kids find workarounds, especially to the device-based controls. The laptop's kind of the bane of my existence.
14: You know, when you write about trying to spend more time without phones, you also focus on giving your kids real-world freedom. Tell me about why this is important, what that means, and why we have to remind ourselves of this.
16: And I'm so glad you asked about that because that's a crucial piece of the equation. We really have overprotected kids in the real world and vastly unprotected them online. So we need to bring things back into balance. So that's things like kids making their own way to school, say walking or biking, sending them into a grocery store with cash or a credit card once they're about 10 to go buy a few things, that they do their own laundry, that they cook for the family every once in a while. You drop them off with their friends at an amusement park or the ice cream shop or a movie. These things are all pretty familiar to many parents, especially Gen X parents, because this is how we grew up. Yet our kids often don't have that freedom. So the idea is to shift the social norm so that's the way things are. The kids have some freedom to get on their bike and go to a friend's house instead of having or feeling like it has to be social media or texting as the only way they can communicate.
14: Do you find policy changes helping with some of what you're suggesting? There are more towns and cities banning phones in school, right? Your academic peer, Jonathan Haidt, has talked a lot about this. Are you optimistic there are kind of broader forces out there that are, in your view, helping?
16: So, you know, yes and no. I'm optimistic about some things. Yes, the no phones during the school day, bell to bell, has really taken off. More and more schools are clearly going in that direction, which is amazing. There's more and more states that are passing reasonable independence laws, so parents don't have to be afraid. You know, if I let my 10-year-old walk to the park or to school, that, you know, I'm going to get in trouble. There's progress there. Where I'd love to see more progress, though, is in regulation around social media to keep kids off of it until they're ready. I mean, right now the law is 13. Even that is not enforced. Plus, no developmental expert or parent or educator ever said 13, you know, middle school, puberty, that is the best time to introduce social media. But I would settle for even the existing age minimum of 13 being enforced because it's not, which is why you have 10-year-olds and 11-year-olds on Snapchat and TikTok on a regular basis. So more regulation around that would be amazing.
14: We've been talking to Jean Twenge, psychologist and professor at San Diego State University. Her book is 10 Rules for Raising Kids in a High-Tech World. Jean, thanks so much.
16: Thank you.
14: And we have an excerpt of her book at our website, hereandnow.org.

0: It's nearly 2 o'clock and you're listening to 90.1 KERA News. Coming up 6 minutes past the hour, Texas is projected to becoming the state with the most data centers by 2030. But increasing opposition by local residents has made the issue a hot button topic in upcoming elections. 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

0: To the disappointment of many fans, Curry never publicly revealed anything about his own love life or sexuality. Writing in his best-selling memoir from 2025, quote, "I have loved and been loved. The rest is none of your business." Just as he wanted, he took some secrets to his grave. Alice Wolfley, NPR News.
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3: 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KERA's Zara Amechi was in the courtroom.
4: 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Mo 3, testified against Kewan White.
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6: Moody Performance Hall hosts classic albums live, Led Zeppelin 4 on Saturday evening. 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

0: It's nearly 3 o'clock and you're listening to 90.1 KERE News. I'm on my way out of the studio. Bella Cyrus here. Coming up in your headlines, many California countertop workers diagnosed with silicosis from engineered stone are struggling to obtain workers' compensation benefits as insurers deny claims. We'll have the latest for you with my good friend Justin Martin, who is headed into the studio. So don't go anywhere. 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
2: Immigration and customs enforcement hit an all-time monthly high in July with nearly 50,000 arrests, alongside a major shift in who is being detained.
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2: I'm Justin Martin. In about 20 minutes, we'll look at what's driving the historic enforcement numbers on 90.1 KERA News.
4: President Trump called for regime change as he started war in Iran. 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On the next Morning Edition from NPR News.
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6: 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Now on display, Russell's Retreat explores works made by the cowboy artist during his summers at Glacier National Park in Montana. The Visiting Nurse Association, expanding access to compassionate hospice care with the opening of the VNA inpatient unit at the T. Boone Pickens campus, offering respite care and symptom management. 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
2: We have a heat advisory running through tonight as highs push up to 101 this afternoon, and the humidity is going to make it feel even hotter out there. After that, skies should stay mostly clear overnight, with a low near 79. President Trump has renamed Lake Ontario Lake America for U.S. government use. The move comes as his trade fight with Canada grows. And in Granbury, officials are moving forward with recall petitions against the mayor and four council members. The effort grew out of opposition to a proposed data center. Stay with KERA News as we learn more. 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
1: In about 2 weeks, Republicans from across the country will gather right here in Dallas to gear up for the midterms. But while the GOP's dominated Texas for more than three decades, what it actually means to be a Texas Republican is shifting. I'm Justin Martin. In about 15 minutes, we'll look at who is shaping the party today on 90.1 KERA News.
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1: Temperatures push up to 101 degrees this afternoon alongside a heat advisory that should last through later tonight. And then this evening, we'd expect skies to stay mostly clear with a low of 79 before tomorrow brings, of course, lots of sun, puts us right back at 102 degrees. 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
5: Live from NPR News in Culver City, California, I'm Dwayne Brown. An administration plan to temporarily import more foreign ground beef at a lower tariff rate is getting pushback from the U.S. agriculture industry. NPR's Joe Hernandez tells us experts caution it may not cut costs by very much.
6: The proposal announced by President Trump last week would allow 300,000 metric tons of ground beef to enter the U.S. at a lower tariff rate for the next 90 days. Ground beef prices have shot up in recent years, but economists say this may not be enough meat to produce major savings for consumers, such as Andrew Griffith, a University of Tennessee professor who studies livestock economics.
7: I don't think it's going to be $1.50. Now, we might see a quarter to 35 cents.
6: According to federal data, the average cost of a pound of ground beef in the U.S. last month was $6.89, up more than 50% in the last 5 years. Joe Hernandez, NPR News.
5: Israel says it will significantly boost the number of troops in the West Bank to help combat increased violence in the occupied territory. This after attacks on Palestinians by extreme Jewish settlers have skyrocketed. NPR's Carrie Kahn reports.
8: Israel's military chief announced what he said was a major bolstering of troops in the West Bank during an assessment visit Thursday. Lieutenant General Yael Samir didn't provide exact troop numbers, but did say the deployment would last through the upcoming Jewish holidays well into September. Samir also made a rare comment about Israel's forces, which he says are stretched across all fronts. And he said the military's budget is dealing with, quote, empty coffers, which will harm readiness. So far this year, the UN says at least 79 Palestinians have been killed in the West Bank, while settlers have carried out more than 1,300 attacks in at least 250 communities with little police action taken and nearly no consequences.
5: This is NPR.
9: At 3:32 for KERA News, I'm William Padmore. Granbury officials are reversing course on five recall petitions targeting the mayor and four city council members. KERA's Emmanuel Rivas has more.
10: The city told an appeals court it will present the petitions to the council within 15 days. That's a reversal from July when officials rejected all five petitions over signature and legal concerns. The petitioner's attorney, Art Martinez de Vara, says the court still needs to decide whether the city must hold a November election.
11: We're asking the court to issue a ruling, give them guardrails. I mean, they've clearly already shown an inability to follow the election law and accept them, but that they don't pull any other shenanigans.
10: The latest an election could be held is May 2027. For KERA News, I'm Emmanuel Rivas.
9: The trial for the alleged gunman that killed Dallas rapper Mo 3 in 2020 is underway. KERA's Dylan Duke reports more details about the shooting have emerged from witness testimony.
12: Prosecutors say Mo 3, a.k.a. Melvin Noble, was gunned down in Dallas by Kewan White, who's now on trial for capital murder. Noble was shot around noon on I-35, leaving many bystanders to witness the killing. Randall Graham is a Dallas neurosurgeon. He says he saw the shooting and the shooter.
13: He was wearing a mask, and we locked eyes for probably a second or two.
12: Prosecutors say White was hired by rival rapper Yella Beezy. For KEERA News, I'm Dylan Duke.
9: Arlington's 20-year plan is nearing completion, with the city council expected to vote on initial adoption in November. The Innovate Arlington plan has been in the works for about 18 months. It's intended to guide decisions on things like zoning, development, and investment in the community. I'm William Padmore for KERA News.
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0: actually used to seeing bones, but I have never stood so close to human bones, pieces of cranium, and then a body that actually is decomposing. It's the most disgusting and horrifying sight for another human being to see.
1: For the Srebrenica massacre, for the siege of Sarajevo, and for other atrocities committed on his orders, the War Crimes Tribunal charged Mladic with genocide and crimes against humanity. He went into hiding, protected by friends in Serbia. He was finally captured in 2011 and given a life sentence in 2017. Born into poverty in the former Yugoslavia in 1942, General Mladic was regarded for a time by his fellow Serbs as a folk hero, but Serbian forces ultimately assisted in his capture. For NPR News, I'm Tom Gelton.
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3: 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I'm Justin Martin. In just 2 weeks, Republicans from across the country will gather in Dallas for a national party convention aimed at rallying the GOP ahead of the midterm elections. Of course, Texas is familiar territory for Republicans. The party has dominated politics here for more than three decades. But what it means to be a Texas Republican has changed over time. The Texas Newsroom's Blaise Gainey looks at what and who defines the party in 2026.
4: This summer at the Texas GOP convention in Houston, Governor Greg Abbott gave Republicans a simple assignment.
5: Our job is to keep Texas, Texas, this election.
4: The implication there, keep Texas Republican. So what does that mean today?
6: Honestly, it depends on which Republicans you ask.
4: That's Shelby Williams, who used to chair the Collin County Republican Party.
6: There are different pockets of Republicans. Some who identify as Republican are unquestionably populist. Some, like myself, I consider myself a Reagan Republican. And then a great swath of people who identify as Republicans, maybe they're Trump Republicans, maybe they're Bush Republicans.
4: And all that gets filtered through a Texas lens.
7: Texans tend to be more conservative. So I would say they lean a little bit further right, maybe comparatively to other parts of the country.
4: Sarah Gardner is 31 and serves on the board of the Dallas Young Republicans.
7: Texas Republicans generally, I think, are aligned very much with the core conservative values.
4: Gardner points to lower taxes, limited government, personal liberty and property rights, along with the Second Amendment and border security. But the party's priorities have broadened beyond that, especially in the last decade. Here's UTSA political scientist John Taylor.
8: Populism combined with social conservatism becomes the rule of thumb for Texas Republicans.
4: So then, who's leading the charge for the GOP in Texas today? Republican strategist Brennan Steinhauser says the answer to that question depends on when you ask it.
9: During the legislative cycle, it's the legislators and the governor that are driving the ship. But I think leading into election season, it is more of the activist base.
4: They're the ones most likely to vote in primaries. So that activist base has an enormous influence on which Republicans get on the ballot and ultimately into office. And increasingly, those voters have favored the party's most conservative candidates. According to Rice University's political scientist Mark Jones, that means
10: the ability of sort of the moderate wing to drive policy is pretty much evaporated.
4: One very big example, this year's Republican runoffs, when four-term U.S. Senator John Cornyn, long identified with the party establishment, lost to Trump-backed Ken Paxton. He praised the president in his victory speech.
11: President Trump is a leader of our party, and his endorsement in this is the most powerful force in politics.
4: What Paxton said, that's true nationally. But in state government, Mark Jones stresses that Governor Greg Abbott is top dog.
10: Greg Abbott is still in the driver's seat of the Texas Republican Party. Now, he has to share with different people who are riding shotgun and shouting directions from the back seat, but he is the main driver of the Republican Party today.
4: And with its control of the Texas legislature, Republicans have been increasingly willing to use state power to pursue social and cultural goals. Another thing UT Austin's James Henson says defines Texas Republicans today.
12: The focus on limiting transgender rights, the implementation of anti-DEI policies, all of those things are examples of, you know, a culturally conservative agenda that has had great success in the legislature.
4: So a Texas Republican can be many things: a business conservative, an evangelical voter, a Trump loyalist, or all of those and more. But Shelby Williams says there's one thing that ties them all together, liberty.
6: That's the central thing that underpins all Republicans, whatever kind of Republican they think they are, no matter our identity crisis, liberty, the concept of liberty.
4: And he hopes that underlying goal helps unite Texas Republicans before the midterms. I'm Blaze Ganey in Austin.
3: Two measles-related deaths in Pennsylvania this week are quickly getting tangled up in politics, right as the country faces a record-breaking wave of infections. I'm Justin Martin. In about 20 minutes, we'll examine how the latest public health crisis became a political battleground on 90.1 KERA News.
13: The murder-for-hire trial of a man prosecutors say was paid by Dallas rapper Yella Beezy to kill fellow rapper Mo 3 is underway. KERA's Zara Amechi was in the courtroom.
14: The mother of Dallas rapper Melvin Noble, a.k.a. Mo 3, testified against Kewan White.
13: Covering high-profile trials on 90.1 KERA News.
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3: We're heading for 101 degrees this afternoon. We're actually under a heat advisory straight through tonight, but once the sun goes down, skies should stay mostly clear as we drop down to 79 degrees. President Trump is changing, but the U.S. government calls Lake Ontario. He signed an order today naming it Lake America, as tensions with Canada continue to rise over trade. And a recall fight in Granbury is moving ahead after city officials initially rejected the petitions. The mayor and four council members are being targeted over their handling of a proposed data center. Stay with KERA News as we learn more.
16: From NPR News, this is All Things Considered. I'm Elsa Chang.
17: And I'm Adrian Florido. In Reno, Nevada, firefighters are making good progress slowing a wildfire that's burned more than 40 homes and forced tens of thousands of people to evacuate. In the West, it's just the latest destructive fire that investigators believe was human-caused. As NPR's Kirk Sigler reports, these blazes are often more destructive than natural fires.
18: Just a few days after the Old Trails fire burned down hundreds of homes in Spokane County, Washington, the sheriff, John Knowles, hastily called a press conference to announce they believe the fire was deliberately set.
19: And we took 37-year-old Aaron Farnacci, a convicted felon, into custody on a single charge of arson in the first degree.
18: Court documents show Farnacci later told police he started more than two dozen wildfires, including Old Trails. Authorities say he watched fire weather apps and waited for conditions where he could do the most damage. That weekend, there were dire warnings about extreme heat and wind across the Northwest.
19: The origin of the fire was indeed exactly where the witnesses had seen Mr. Farnacci kneeling in the grass earlier that day.
18: Farnacci now faces additional arson charges for four other wildfires last year around Spokane. All of this fits into an alarming bigger story. Federal data shows that more than three-quarters of all wildfires in the U.S. are caused by people, be it arson or outright negligence like burn piles or a campfire that's not fully put out. Kelly Pale is with the Montana-based think tank Headwaters Economics.
20: Your car, your lawnmower, a campfire, a downed power line in a new subdivision, those can all be drivers of wildfire ignitions, and they happen where there are people.
18: And Pale says people tend to start wildfires in or near populated areas.
20: And more people are moving into these places. So growth alone can drive up the human-caused ignitions.
18: Studies in California show human-caused fires are almost always more dangerous. Think the power lines that ignited the deadly Eaton fire in L.A. County or the campfire in Paradise. Andres Holtz is a climate scientist at Portland State University. He says it's also just hotter now.
21: Now we have, of course, in the background, we have climate change that makes vegetation, we call it fuels, to be drier than historically. And so now we have a longer season where fuels are a lot drier than before.
18: But natural-caused fires can also be really destructive. Most of the 2.3 million acres burned in Oregon this summer were from lightning strikes. But in the bigger picture, wildland firefighters have gotten really good at putting out most fires. Researchers say there is also better public awareness today about the risks. Holt says globally, the number of human-caused ignitions is actually trending downward.
21: Which is hard to believe because we see the news.
18: There is also

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3: 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On the next Morning Edition from NPR News.
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5: 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You can visit the Gallery of Stone Made in Nature at 909 North Bowser near Arapahoe in Richardson.
1: Skies should stay mostly clear later tonight as temperatures settle down near 79 degrees. And then tomorrow brings in plenty of sunshine as we climb right back up to 102 degrees. Starting September 9th, the Republican Party will hold their first ever midterm national convention at the American Airlines Center in Dallas. KERA News is bringing you the latest updates from the convention and what it means for North Texas. 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

0: You can expect mostly clear skies later tonight with a low near 79. And tomorrow brings in, of course, a lot of sun as we head for 102 degrees. That's, of course, before tomorrow night settles right back down. It should be 79 under mostly clear skies. Thanks for listening to 90.1 KERA News. 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
1: Live from NPR News in Culver City, California, I'm Dwayne Brown. Devastating floods have killed hundreds of people in Nepal and Tibet, with more than 1,000 people still missing, among them about 90 Americans. NPR's Michelle Kelman has more on international relief efforts.
2: The head of the UN mission in Nepal, Lila Peters Yaya, says the floods have wiped out 35 bridges and destroyed about 25 miles of roads in Nepal. And that's making humanitarian efforts all the more complicated.
3: So you have one municipality where, you know, it's impossible to reach by road, and all the aid is being delivered by the government by helicopter.
2: She says the Nepalese government is deploying temporary bridges and the UN is trying to help with that. The UN has offered an initial $2.5 million in humanitarian aid for Nepal, and the Swiss government is pitching in $1 million more. Michelle Kelleman, NPR News, Washington.
1: The White House has commissioned a report from conservative researchers linking left-wing support with political violence. NPR's Selena Simmons-Duffin tells us it's the latest move targeting transgender people and their supporters.
4: The report was published by the Office for the Assistant Secretary for Health, which usually focuses on public health issues like vaccines and HIV. A press release says the office commissioned this research on political violence and support for transgender people. The authors include two psychology graduate students and a professor from Rutgers University, and a fellow with the Manhattan Institute, a conservative think tank with a history of anti-trans activism. The paper was not peer-reviewed and is based on an online survey of people that was not nationally representative. Its publication comes as the Trump administration is working to end gender-affirming care for youth, including by investigating doctors that provide the care and seeking patient files.
1: That's Selena Simmons-Duffin. 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
5: Live from the Texas Newsroom, I'm Gail DeLauder. President Trump is arriving in Houston later this evening for a two-day visit. Houston Public Media's Andrew Schneider says the president will headline a private Republican National Committee event tonight.
6: The event is expected to focus heavily on fundraising to aid Trump's preferred Republican candidates for the midterm elections, particularly Texas Attorney General Ken Paxton, the party's candidate for U.S. Senate. Paxton has been lagging well behind his Democratic opponent, State Representative James Tallarico, in fundraising. At the end of the last reporting period in June, Tallarico held nearly $22 million in his campaign's war chest, compared to less than $2 million for Paxton. Last week, Trump claimed to have raised roughly $850 million to support his preferred candidates. Friday, Trump will visit NASA's Johnson Space Center to present Congressional Space Medals of Honor to the crew of the Artemis II mission. I'm Andrew Schneider in Houston.
5: Firefighters from across the state are west of Fort Worth trying to contain a massive wildfire that's consumed more than 83,000 acres. Amy Meyer with the Emergency Service District in Palo Pinto County gave an update on social media.
7: Continue to lift these firefighters up. They're doing everything they can. This fire is a monster, and I'm hoping to hear some containment has happened, but it all just depends on the weather.
5: The Ross Fire started Monday and quickly got out of control, forcing evacuations in Jack and Palo Pinto counties. Numerous structures have burned. I'm Gail DeLauder.
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13: It's All Things Considered from NPR News. I'm Adrian Florido in Washington.
14: And I'm Elsa Chang in Culver City, California. This year has brought a wave of setbacks and defeats for social media companies, including yesterday when Meta struck a deal to pay states up to $17 billion to settle claims that its products are addictive and harmful to kids. NPR's Shannon Bond joins us now with more. Hi, Shannon.
15: Hi, Elsa.
14: Okay, so talk about some of the areas where you're seeing Meta and other social media companies getting challenged right now.
15: Yeah, I mean, first is certainly the legal system. So this year we're seeing a flood of cases accusing these companies of harming children finally come to trial, and they're not going particularly well for the companies so far. So Meta, which of course owns two of the biggest platforms, Instagram and Facebook, it lost two high-profile cases this spring. One was in Los Angeles, where a jury found that Instagram, as well as Google's YouTube, contributed to the mental health problems of a young woman who compulsively used social media as a child. And then in New Mexico, a jury found that Meta failed to protect children from sexual predators. And Meta, YouTube, TikTok, and Snapchat have all settled similar lawsuits over alleged harms to kids, and there are thousands more still pending. But that's not all, Elsa. Meanwhile, TikTok also reached a $400 million settlement just this week with the Justice Department over claims it illegally collected kids' data. And there's also growing pressure from regulators and lawmakers around the world with restrictions and in some cases even bans on kids using social media. I spoke with Jim Steyer, who leads a nonprofit advocacy group called Common Sense Media. Here's what he said.
16: There's clearly an enormous momentum shift here in the United States and globally in the public's assessment of social media platforms and the broader tech industry.
15: He says this Meta settlement is the latest sign that public frustration with the tech company is actually now starting to drive real change.
14: Indeed. Well, about that settlement that Meta struck with a few states this week, that only covered Meta, right?
15: Yeah, it does only cover Meta, but it is structured as an attempt to set industry-wide standards. So this is how it works. Meta has agreed to pay $12 billion to 47 states, the District of Columbia, and three U.S. territories over 10 years. And it's making changes to how teens can use its apps, including stricter time limits, age checks, blocks on nighttime use. But where it gets interesting, Elsa, is that Meta will pay states another $5 billion and make some of those time limits even stricter, but only if YouTube, TikTok, and Snapchat reach similar settlements. So if they pay financial penalties themselves and implement these same changes to their apps. So what we have not heard yet is whether these other competitors are going to get on board.
14: Okay. Well, you're talking about lawsuits there, but you also said that states and countries are also moving ahead with social media regulation. What does the regulatory landscape look like right now?
15: Yeah, there are many states across the country introducing laws aimed at restricting kids' social media use. That includes requirements for platforms to verify users' ages, to prohibit addictive features for kids. Then there's the federal level, where online child safety legislation has repeatedly failed to pass despite bipartisan support. But this week, the backers of a bill called the Kids Online Safety Act were using the Meta settlement to urge their colleagues to pass it this year. And then there are outright bans in other countries, these bans on kids using social media entirely in places like Australia, Britain, Indonesia, other countries. And I should note, Elsa, that some of those laws and bans are being challenged on free speech grounds. So I think it's fair to say that children's safety is a rallying point for tech regulation around the world. But also, this backlash to tech companies, it's not just about kids and social media. We're also seeing growing resistance to AI. Mm-hmm. It's emerged as a potent issue in the midterms. And I think the road ahead for these companies is just looking more and more challenging.
14: That is NPR's Shannon Bond. Thank you, Shannon.
15: Thanks, Elsa.
13: People with profound autism often live with severe intellectual disability, are nonverbal, and often have medical conditions like epilepsy. But pinning down the biology behind profound autism has been elusive. There are genes and environmental factors which vary from person to person. A new paper out today offers some new information and hope. NPR's Ping Wang has more.
17: Dr. Matthew State is a clinical psychiatrist and a genetics researcher. He's been a pioneer in identifying genes associated with profound autism.
18: We're talking about a subset that have very severe impairments, often coexisting with intellectual disability, the absence of language, epilepsy, etc.
17: Nevin Krogan is his colleague at UC San Francisco, director of the Quantitative Biosciences Institute. He studies how proteins in the body interact. He says gene researchers like State have been busy.
19: They've discovered, you know, I guess at this point, several hundred genes and corresponding mutations that are prevalent in individuals that have profound autism. But as Matt will tell you, they've kind of hit a wall.
17: A wall, as in the gene discoveries haven't led to many promising treatments. One missing piece, State says, are the proteins. These are the molecules that build the body based on instructions in the genes.
18: What makes an eye cell, and a muscle, are the proteins and the proteins working together. They are the machinery of life.
17: About a decade ago, the two researchers paired up. Here's Krogan.
19: He had the genes, he had the mutations, I had the technologies to look at the corresponding proteins.
17: The work was slow at first, but more recent advances in technology, including AI, have made it go much faster. Now, they and their colleagues are out with a new study in the journal Science that maps the interactions between the proteins that come from those autism risk genes. And while there's hundreds of genes acting in more than 1,000 different ways, they found their proteins tend to act on a smaller and more specific set of biological processes.
18: If we look at multiple mutations and they converge on the same process, that's strong evidence that you're dealing with the things that you want to treat.
17: These are processes related to early brain development, like how synapses get constructed, which neurons develop, and when. Daniel Geschwind at UCLA studies the role of genetics on the human brain. He was not involved in the paper, but he says it's a huge undertaking that's produced high-quality data.
20: This kind of large-scale work is really critical to begin to get enough data to really understand what's going on and to move the field forward.
17: Geschwind says the vast majority of drugs are made to target proteins, so this map of protein interactions is a great starting point.
20: A lot of people interested in understanding autism and drug development are going to be using this resource.
17: Allison Singer is head of the Autism Science Foundation. She has a daughter with severe cognitive impairment.
21: For families of people with profound autism, like mine, this is the kind of scientific advance that we have been waiting for and praying for.
17: While Singer knows the discoveries won't lead to treatments overnight, they make the path more clear.
21: It opens up a whole new avenue for therapeutic intervention, and it's just, in general, a cause for a lot more hopefulness.
17: It's a long road from a biological discovery like this to a drug that treats humans, but the researchers are also hopeful. Here's State first, then Krogan.
18: They take time and it takes a lot of persistence and focus to get those into patients.
19: But we've got to the next essential step in this pipeline, right?
18: So this is where you see the yin and the yang here.
17: They're already working on the next steps. Ping Huang, NPR News.
22: 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I know you saw me on the video. 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
0: At 4:44, thanks for listening to 90.1 KERA News. I'm Justin Martin. UNT Health earlier this month celebrated its first class of nursing graduates. The school started the program to address the shortage of nurses across Texas, particularly in North Texas. KERA's Abigail Ruman reports among UNT's inaugural class were two siblings with a family connection to nursing and a personal mission to make healthcare more accessible.
23: Estrella Cartero grew up watching her parents struggle to understand what was happening during medical appointments because of language barriers. It's why she got into healthcare. She says she wants to be part of helping families like hers feel seen and comfortable.
24: And not just have an interpreter speaking to them, but be able to make them feel good in a time where it may be their worst time that they're experiencing.
23: Cartero is among the 29 graduates receiving a pin that represents a student's transition into the profession.
25: They are going to go out and change lives.
24: This is going to make it good.
23: Just a few seats away, also receiving his PIN, is her brother, Alberti Cartero. Like Estrella, he says one of his biggest drivers is wanting to support Spanish-speaking patients.
1: With all my patients, I see myself and my family. It's scary being in a place where others don't speak the same language as you, where miscommunications can lead to, you know, death, things like that.
23: More than 40 healthcare occupations are facing workforce shortages in Texas, according to state officials, with nursing having the highest demand. By 2032, there will be a deficit of almost 60,000 nurses, based on projections from the Texas Hospital Association. That's why leaders at UNT Health started the nursing program, to fill gaps in the healthcare workforce. Faculty say the school is already producing highly skilled nurses who are going to make a big impact on the profession.
2: They are just really gritty and inspiring students.
23: Sandy Monashagan works at Cook Children's Hospital in Fort Worth, where both Estrella and Alberti Cartero will start working in October. Monashagan was an instructor and a mentor to both siblings while they were in the program. She said she can't think of any better shoulders for future UNT nursing students to stand on, especially as the siblings help address the needs of North Texas's growing Spanish-speaking population.
2: Anytime you step into something that is new, there is a lot of pressure. There's a lot of expectation. And these two in particular just rose to that challenge.
23: Part of what prepared Estrella and Alberti for the pressure of the program was the family history that led them to pursue nursing. While Estrella always knew she wanted to work in healthcare, she says she wouldn't have completed the program without her parents.
24: Seeing how they once left their homeland to come here and give us a better opportunity, and now they're seeing the fruit to their labor, I think that that's beautiful.
23: Unlike his sister, Alberti hadn't planned on a career in healthcare. Growing up, he wanted to be an aerospace engineer. But in 2016, their oldest sister, Brisa Cartero, died just a few months before she started nursing school.
1: And that left me with a lot of emotions and grief and, sadness that I wanted to turn into something good.
23: Almost exactly a decade later, Alberti and Estrella completed the degree Brisa didn't have a chance to start, and along with their classmates, recited the Nightingale Pledge, an oath taken by nurses to practice ethically. They promised to care for all individuals with compassion, respect, and dignity,
24: regardless of their background or circumstances.
23: While it was both siblings' first time reading the pledge as nurses, their mentors and instructors say they already embody what it means to be in the profession.
24: I will continually strive to advance my knowledge, skills, and dedicate myself to the healing and well-being of those entrusted to my care.
23: For KERA News, I'm Abigail Ruman.
0: Long before the world said goodbye to Tim Curry this week, actress Annie Potts knew him as a next-door neighbor, a close confidant, and the best man at her wedding. I'm Justin Martin, and I hope you'll join us for a conversation with Potts in about 20 minutes on 90.1 KERA News.
3: The murder-for-hire trial of a man prosecutors say was paid by Dallas rapper Yella Beezy to kill fellow rapper Mo 3 is underway. KERA's Zara Amechi was in the courtroom.
4: The mother of Dallas rapper Melvin Noble, a.k.a. Mo 3, testified against

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3: If you loved Led Zeppelin IV, you can hear the entire album played live this Saturday night at Moody Performance Hall. 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Tonight should be mostly clear as we only cool off to around 79 degrees this evening. After that, tomorrow dials the heat right back up with sunny skies and an expected high around 102. 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
1: I appreciate you keeping me company this afternoon on 1.1 KERA Dallas Fort Worth. Then what was supposed to be a matter of weeks to topple Iran's regime has turned into half a year of grinding war. I'm Justin Martin, and I hope you'll join us tomorrow as we look at how a fight expected to be brief became an entrenched conflict. 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
2: It's been a busy week with a complicated surrogacy case and a murder-for-hire trial, both playing out in local courtrooms.
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0: 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It's been the same.
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3: They are being detained at airports, at ICE check-ins, on the street, and that's a really big change.
2: I'm Justin Martin. In about 20 minutes, we'll look at what's driving the historic enforcement numbers on 90.1 KERA News.
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2: We have a heat advisory running through tonight as highs push us up to 101 this afternoon, and the humidity is going to make it feel even hotter out there. After that, sky should stay mostly clear overnight with a low near 79. History is happening right here in Dallas. Starting September 9th, the American Airlines Center hosts the first ever Republican midterm national convention. What does it mean for North Texas, and what does it mean for you? KERA News will be there to break it all down. Catch every update on 90.1 KERA News or stream us live on the KERA app.

Skies should stay mostly clear tonight as we settle down to a low near 79 later this evening. And then tomorrow, the sunshine pushes us right back up to 102 degrees. 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

0: once met someone here in Southern California who has a pet tortoise living in their backyard, and it was really fun to meet the tortoise for like 2 hours. But then I was like, what is a desert tortoise like as a pet over the long term? Are they good pets?
1: Great pets, curious.
0: Oh.
1: They are solitary, so they don't want friends. I know that sounds funny.
0: Like a cat?
1: Well, in the wild, desert tortoises really are solitary creatures.
0: But do tortoises like the companionship of humans, at least tortoises that grew up in captivity? Like, I'm kind of picturing, could I hang out with this tortoise in my backyard?
1: Many adopters say that their tortoise is very social. Some even say their tortoise will come knock on their sliding glass door.
0: with what? Their face?
1: Yes.
0: Okay.
1: They will knock on a slider, and many people will sit on their patios and spend time, and their desert tortoise will come out and socialize.
0: Okay. But are there some challenges that you really need to consider before you decide to take on tortoise ownership?
1: Absolutely. Longevity is something to keep in mind, mm-hmm. since tortoises can live over 80 years. You want to think about the age of the tortoise you adopt. You want to have a yard that is free from toxic plants, provide native plants and grasses to keep your tortoise healthy. They also will need a burrow, some shade, a water source, things along those lines, and ensure that you keep it safe from like a pool or a fire pit. You want to have the enclosure separated.
0: Okay. You also mentioned, obviously, the longevity of tortoises. I'm a dog owner, and one of the saddest parts of owning a dog is knowing that you probably outlive them. But it's the opposite problem, potentially, with a tortoise. It could very well outlive you. So do I, like, put the tortoise in my will or something? Like, have a succession plan in place? Is that what you advise? And now I'm like, who would I dump my tortoise on after I die? My brother would hate me if I did that to him.
1: We have many adopters that adore their tortoise and put them in their will. Mm-hmm. They make a plan with their kids, relatives, family members for when they pass, to ensure care for their tortoise. And the Arizona Game and Fish Department is also here in those situations where there isn't a family member for the tortoise to go to.
0: Got it. Okay. So Kelly, I mean, you seem like a tortoise enthusiast. Do you have a pet tortoise of your own?
1: Well, we have so many pet tortoises that we care for. I see all of them as our pets.
0: You have so many tortoise children out there. You don't need tortoise children at your house.
1: Yes.
0: That's Kelly Tharp with Arizona's Game and Fish Department. Thank you so much.
1: Thank you.
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3: Federal Reserve Chairman Kevin Warsh is addressing top economists in Wyoming, with investors watching closely for any clues on how the Fed plans to tackle inflation. I'm Justin Martin, and I'm glad to be here tomorrow morning as we look at what those signals mean for the broader economy. 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
1: According to the Census Bureau, inventories increased in July, which means companies were ordering stuff that they expected to sell, but then didn't. I'm Justin Martin. Stick around at 6:30. We'll look into the case of extra inventory on 90.1 KERA News.
2: It's been a busy week with a complicated surrogacy case and a murder-for-hire trial, both playing out in local courtrooms.
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1: Sky should stay mostly clear tonight as temperatures settle down near 79 degrees, and then tomorrow brings in plenty of sunshine as we climb right back to up to 102. History is happening right here in Dallas starting September 9th. The American Airlines Center hosts the first ever Republican midterm national convention. But what does it mean for North Texas, and what does it mean for you? KERA News will be there to break it all down. 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
1: I'm William Padmore for KERA News. Concerns over flawed cameras have prompted nationwide pushback. Now Wai Lee will become the latest city to cut ties. During a city council meeting earlier this week, Deflock Wai Lee founder Austin Gregory brought a petition with over 700 signatures calling for the camera's removal. The council unanimously voted against renewing the contract after nearly 2 hours of debate. The full story online at keranews.org. Also online, Granbury officials say they will move forward with 5 recall petitions targeting the mayor and 4 city council members. The city previously rejected the petitions, but told a Fort Worth appeals court it will now present them to the council within 15 days. The petitioner's attorney, Art Martinez de Vara, says he has never seen a city manage a recall election how Granbury has. That story and more online at keranews.org. I'm William Padmore for KERA News.
2: President Trump called for regime change as he started war in Iran. 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
5: In New York, I'm Kristen Schwab, in for Kai Rizdahl. It's Thursday, August 27th, and it's good to be here with you. If you're a regular listener of ours, you might notice that we tend to avoid spending a ton of time on air talking about any one company in the AI race. It all feels kind of early, uncertain, and intangible. And there have just been so many deals happening between firms, many of them circular, which we have talked about on this show. Well, today we are going to take a few minutes to talk NVIDIA. Because for the first time ever, the AI chipmaker has offered a long-term growth forecast, something pretty rare in the quarterly earnings cycle. In its Q2 call yesterday, NVIDIA said it's expecting revenue to grow by 70% next year. No, you don't need to clean your ears out. Yes, I said 70. Compare that to the 44% growth analysts expected, and you gotta wonder, how accurate is any company's forecast? Especially one that's eager to prove itself. Marketplace's Samantha Fields has more.
6: Companies don't have to issue long-term guidance, but Philip Stockin at Dartmouth's Tuck School of Business says it's valuable when they do.
7: It's vital to investors, to analysts, to you and I as retail investors to understand what NVIDIA are doing.
6: Knowing what companies expect can help investors decide whether and how much to invest. Though Stockin says it is important to take their projections with a grain of salt.
7: There is evidence that forecasts tend to be slightly upwardly biased. Not much, but they are biased because they believe that forecast is attainable.
6: But typically, Todd Kravitz at the University of Connecticut says forecasts are in the ballpark.
8: Revenue is a pretty straightforward number. It's easy to interpret and it's easier to forecast. And so that's why I would expect it to be pretty reliable.
6: If a company's forecast is not reliable, Amy Hutton at Boston College says there can be big consequences.
9: If you make a statement like we expect 70% growth and you don't achieve 70% growth and you don't along the way update investors about why you're not going to achieve it, you could get sued.
6: Your stock can also take a hit if you drum up high expectations and don't meet them, which is why Hutton says it's actually common for companies to underpromise.
9: They will spend time throughout the year locking down analysts' expectations. So when they get to that final year-end announcement, they beat the expectations
6: and get a bump in their stock price. I'm Samantha Fields for Marketplace.
5: We got a peek at some Census Bureau data this morning on how much stuff businesses have sitting on their shelves or in the back of their stores or at warehouses. That data is officially called inventories. And for months, inventory growth had been slowing down. 0.2% here, 0.3% there, until a sharp turn in July when inventories surged 1.3%. Marketplace's Sabri Benishore has more on the great summer shelf stocking and what it tells us about the economy.
10: Storing stuff on shelves and in warehouses costs money and time, and businesses don't like to do it if they don't have to. Plus, what if nobody buys your extra stuff? Then what? For the past year or so, businesses have been especially skittish about it and have not been stocking their shelves very deep at all.
8: I think a lot of that has been driven by a lot of the policy uncertainty over the last 18 months.
10: Michael Pierce is chief U.S. economist at Oxford Economics. Tariffs, war, new tariffs, new war, makes for kind of twitchy business planning. But it may be that businesses are now deciding, you know what, it's been long enough, let's do it, let's buy more stuff.
11: Wholesalers are having to increase their inventories because their sales have just been so remarkably strong this year.
10: Jason Miller is professor of supply chain management at Michigan State.
11: Through June, sales were up 17% year over year.
10: He says a lot of that is for AI and data centers.
11: Machinery and computers and electrical goods.
10: But those things are not the whole economy. And it may be that elsewhere in the land of inventories, retailers are stocking up again, not because of AI, but because of the latest trade war. Stephen Brown is chief North America economist at Capital Economics.
12: We obviously had a period where tariffs were a bit lower, and then we're kind of approaching periods where they're likely to be higher again. So that may have caused some tariff front running.
10: But anytime you have extra stuff sitting on shelves, whatever it is, there's a nagging question. Are people going to buy it? Gregory Dacko is chief economist at EY Parthenon.
13: Some of these imported products are simply not being sold.
10: Businesses don't like that. Time is money, yes, but so is shelf space. In New York, I'm Sabri Benishore for Marketplace.
5: Wall Street Today, NVIDIA. We'll have the details when we do the numbers.

0: The NFL season kicks off in less than 2 weeks. On Wednesday, September 9th, we'll get a Super Bowl rematch between the New England Patriots and the Seattle Seahawks. Seahawks will get the hometown advantage. During this summer's offseason, though, both teams' stadiums kept busy with football of another kind, World Cup soccer matches. For those games, the stadium's artificial turf was replaced with natural grass, something required by FIFA. Five other NFL stadiums also did this for the World Cup. But now all of them have reverted back to the fake stuff. That's frustrated players who've, for years, voiced their preference for real grass. Marketplace's Henry Epp reports.
1: Seattle Seahawks defensive tackle Leonard Williams spent a chunk of the offseason in Seattle as it hosted the World Cup.
2: And I actually went to Belgium versus USA, which is pretty cool.
1: Williams was telling this to reporters in late July. That game he attended was played on grass, replacing the artificial turf he and his teammates usually play on. So a reporter asked him,
3: does that make you wish they had grass for you guys?
2: Yeah, for sure. I think the whole NFL felt that way. You know, we obviously prefer to be on grass. It's just less impact, better on the body and things like that.
1: 92% of NFL players agree, according to a 2024 poll conducted by the NFL Players Association, their union. The union has cited studies in the past that show injury rates are higher on turf, though the NFL points to a third-party study that found injury rates in the 2025 season were about the same on both turf and grass. But there's one overarching reason that nearly half the stadiums in the league use turf.
4: Well, I think it comes down to money.
1: Jeremy Duru is a law professor and director of the Sport and Society Initiative at American University. For one, he says grass is expensive. You have to grow it, install it, replace it when it gets torn up after a game. Plus, NFL stadiums are used only a few days a year for pro football, so many of them host a lot of other events.
4: In the off season, you can have concerts coming in. You have monster truck pulls or whatever, conventions, all of these things. Produce revenue. And if you do those things on your grass field, you're going to rip it up.
1: Turf, on the other hand, can more easily handle, say, a Beyonce concert. So stadiums with artificial fields can bring in more revenue. The NFL argues there are other factors teams have to consider when they choose whether to use natural grass that are specific to each stadium. Nick Pappas is the NFL's field director.
5: Those being architectural differences, such as shade structures, retractable roofs, domed and enclosed stadiums.
1: It's trickier to maintain grass indoors. There's also climate.
5: Extreme heat, extreme cold, potential for snow and precipitation.
1: And
5: proximity to sod farms.
1: Having a sod farm nearby to grow the field's grass is really important, Pappas says, and not all stadiums are close to one.
5: The further you have to truck grass, the longer that it's rolled up, the more risk you inherit in that grass not being the standard you expect once it gets to the stadium.
1: All those considerations, Pappas says, dictate which surface teams choose. And he notes the NFL and the Players Union have a joint committee that sets the safety and consistency standards for both turf and grass.
5: There's weekly contact between the NFL and the NFLPA working towards surface improvement.
1: But in a statement to Marketplace, the Players Union said the World Cup showed that the technology, expertise, and resources exist to use grass in every NFL stadium. To comply with FIFA, grass was installed in domed stadiums in Dallas and Atlanta, and in cooler climates like Seattle and New England. And the union has a chance to push owners on this issue in its next collective bargaining agreement, which comes up for renewal after the 2030 season. Nellie Drew is a professor of practice in sports law at the University at Buffalo.
6: It's certainly a term and condition of employment. It's something that the league would bargain about. Now, that doesn't mean that they're going to give in.
1: Drew says to get grass across the league, players may have to give something up. And owners, Drew says, are pushing to add an 18th game to the NFL season.
6: And so maybe it's a situation in which the players say, okay, but if you want us to beat up our bodies for another game in another week, then you better do it on grass as opposed to artificial turf.
1: Players and the league may have to decide whether that's a trade-off they're willing to accept. I'm Henry Epp for Marketplace.

0: All week, we've been bringing you stories from our series, Robots Ate My Taxes, a look at how AI's impact on the workforce could jeopardize the income taxes governments rely on to, you know, pay for roads and schools and stuff. Today, we hear about how the tax system in America actually incentivizes employers to favor AI instead of human workers. Here's more from David Brancaccio, Marketplace's senior correspondent for Future Effects.
1: Alyssa is a professional wordsmith. For 1 year and 2 months, this 30-something worked, past tense, for a global company that makes toys for kids.
2: Amazon listings, Wayfair listings, press releases, you know, the whole nine yards.
1: But soon, AI. First, it was the boss asking her to try using ChatGPT. Alyssa found it took longer to check for mistakes and plagiarism than to just write the stuff herself. Then the boss just handed some of Alyssa's to-do list to the bot.
2: Like, oh, we're just testing. Okay.
1: Then a video meeting where she thought she'd get a raise. Nope.
2: Since we're restructuring, we no longer need you anymore.
1: She left with the strong impression the toy company would try instead of her more AI for its writing. Alyssa asked us to use just her first name, so speaking to us doesn't hurt her chances of finding a new job. 3 years later, she's still looking for a role that pays like that one.
2: That's like a huge chunk of our income, because we were hoping to, right after the wedding, based on what we were saving with my income, buy a house.
1: Yep, she was about to get married. Thank goodness Alyssa's dad jumped in to pay for her wedding dress, given the reduced financial circumstances. But two incomes, down to one, brought austerity. And she's paying less tax because she earns less. What Alyssa didn't know is that AI has a structural advantage over humans like her.
3: Employers pay the government extra taxes for the privilege of employing people.
1: Ryan Abbott is a professor of law at the University of Surrey School of Law in the UK and an expert on technology as a partner at the law firm Brown, Nary, Smith & Kahn.
3: My university would love to replace me with a chatbot, and they will as soon as the student satisfaction scores are about equivalent. But when they do that, one of the unanticipated advantages they get is they pay less in taxes to do it.
1: Social Security plus Medicare equals 7.65%. You don't have to pay AI, for starters. Now, there is a way to fix this in the spirit of human versus AI justice. And I should point out that what Abbott is about to say is just a thought experiment and not a formal policy proposal.
3: Eliminate or reduce payroll taxes on humans. And so this has the advantage of leveling the playing field.
1: If we killed off payroll taxes in America, where would federal, state, and some city governments find money instead? There are plenty of ideas we've been exploring in this project. Here's one, taxing robots. When Bill Gates warmed to a robot tax back in 2017, many economists were aghast, arguing when you make tools more expensive to use, you end up with less efficiency, lower profits, and less competitiveness. Yet, Nobel laureate Joseph Stiglitz at Columbia doesn't dismiss this out of hand.
4: I'm not overly averse to some kind of tax that would slow down the pace of job disruption, make the companies recognize that there are social costs of this job disruption. I wouldn't put it just on the AI, but I would put it more broadly on the problems associated with job disruption.
1: Technology law expert Ryan Abbott proposes you get at this by taking away company perks like
3: special incentives businesses have, for example, on capital depreciation.
1: And investors would hate this, but maybe even a penalty.
3: A tax to discourage automation per se might have some economic inefficiencies in it, but it might have some offsetting social goods that make that valuable.
1: Social goods like raising money to pay people to retrain so they can thrive in an AI economy. I'm David Brancaccio for Marketplace.
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0: coming up.
1: I ship more of my corn dog mix to Canada than we use here in the United States.
0: There really is an economy for everything, even corn dogs. But first, let's do the numbers. The Dow Jones Industrial Average added 105 points, 0.2%, to finish at 53,569. The Nasdaq surged 411 points, 0.6%, to close at 26,541. And the S&P 500 found 55 points, 0.7%, ending at 7,730. Samantha Fields reported on chipmaker NVIDIA. Shares climbed 0.8%. Meanwhile, Salesforce announced an expanded partnership with Anthropic on Wednesday. Salesforce soared 22.6%. Bonds fell. The yield on the 10-year T-note rose to 4.67%. 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
3: What was supposed to be a matter of weeks to topple Iran's regime has turned into half a year of grinding war. I'm Justin Martin, and I hope you'll join us tomorrow as we look at how a fight expected to be brief became an entrenched conflict. 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
5: Titus Dance Unbound, presenting Ballet Jazz Montreal and their work Dance Me with the music of Leonard Cohen, September 18th and 19th at the Moody Performance Hall in Dallas. 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
0: This is Marketplace. I'm Kristen Schwab. We're far from the official start of fall, and definitely far from any sign of fall weather, at least here in New York. But some of the consumer-driven signs are here. I saw a Halloween display up at my local Target the other day. Starbucks started selling the pumpkin spice latte this week. Let me editorialize for a second to say I agree with Kai on this one. I do not understand our cultural obsession with PSL. Anyways, retailers are pushing us to think about fall. Meanwhile, behind the scenes, they're already thinking deeply about winter, their biggest sales season of the year. To take the temperature on how small businesses are feeling, we called up Ann Robinson in Greensboro, North Carolina. She's the owner of Scottish Gourmet USA, which sells what else but Scottish goods. And it's great to talk to you.
6: And nice to talk to you, too.
0: Well, there's a lot happening in the economy these days. What is coming up most for you? What are you spending most of your time thinking about as a business owner?
6: Chief focus right now is making sure that we are ready to handle the business that will happen in what we call Q5. Q5 is Thanksgiving to Christmas. It's when we go from shipping 500 to 700 boxes a week to 1,500 to 2,000, maybe even more. So I'm hiring, we're training, I've got lots of merchandise, so we have to be ready to handle that and to maximize the business that we can actually pick, pack, and ship.
0: Yeah, are you also experiencing rising costs as a business owner?
6: Absolutely. I have a container that's docking on Friday in Wilmington, North Carolina. It cost me $1,200 more this year than it did last year to bring that container across the ocean. My catalog was printed with my shipping expense in it. It's done. And then there's the value of the U.S. dollar, which right now is taking a real hit. And that is affecting me in a very big way.
0: Wow. So you planned for a specific amount of shipping costs, you plan for a specific exchange rate. How long ago did you plan for these costs? When did you, you know, make the finalizations on those catalogs? And how big of a gap are you going to have to close?
6: I placed the bets on the merchandise in June. I estimated what the cost of the dollar was, or the value of the dollar was going to be at that time. And I set my prices at a certain exchange rate. What we've done is we've gone out and cut our costs on a huge number of supplies by really shopping the market. So ice packs are going to be cheaper for me this year than they were last year. Liners for the boxes, I'm buying them in multiple pallet quantities in order to get my price down. I mean, I've been looking everywhere for savings because I don't want to have to increase my prices.
0: Yeah. Well, those 10%, you still have a 10% tariff, right, on your imported goods. What happened to the tariff refunds? Did you get your money back?
6: I've gotten about 80% of our money back. I'm still waiting for money back from FedEx, UPS, DHL. And I have one liquidated entry that is in that limbo state. But in the meantime, I'm filing a protest for that entry.
0: You know, you're celebrating your 20th year now. And after all the ups and downs that got you here, 21st year. So you're celebrating your 21st year now. After all the ups and downs that got you here, how are you feeling about not just this holiday season, but the future?
6: I think there's still a market for our niche of Scottish food and gifts, but it's really hard to make money in this environment and the uncertainty that's been created by the cost of fuel, the cost of utilities. Rents have gone up here dramatically. And of course, the tariffs.
0: Ann Robinson owns Scottish Gourmet in Greensboro, North Carolina. Ann, thanks for catching up.
6: Thank you. It's wonderful to be with you, Kristen.

It's been 100 years since Route 66 officially became part of the federal highway system. It eventually became the first fully paved transcontinental highway in the U.S. We're traveling the Mother Road this week and checking in with some businesses along the way. Yesterday, we stopped by a newly became the first fully

0: after I graduated high school, I went out in the private sector and tried to see what I could do. And I came back probably about 8 years or so later, around 2006, decided to see if my mom needed any help. It felt good, so I decided to stay around and ended up taking over in 2013. This year, in particular, with the Route 66 100th Centennial, we've seen a huge increase in traffic, and some of our sales are up to almost 30%. We have people come from all over the world, from Italy, Germany, Australia, Japan. Actually, when I was setting up for this interview with you, I had some Germans come in that I was talking to and taking pictures with. I've put a new t-shirt order in each month, and I'm still running out of sizes before I can get the next order in. Yes, our prices have gone up. At the beginning of this year, we experienced an increase on our hot dogs. They went up almost 15%, which probably came out to close to almost a nickel. But yeah, it's when you sell hundreds of thousands of them, it adds up. I don't know if I'm the number one exporter of corn dog mix, but I can tell you for sure that I ship more of my corn dog mix out to Canada than we use here in the United States. My history with dealing with shipping to Canada, it's changed in the last 15 years on what you have to go through to get the stuff in and out. I've already shipped everything I'm going to ship this year to Canada, so we're all set and okay till next year. So we'll just have to wait and see what the world decides to do next year. I think my grandfather would be very pleased with how I've handled Cozy Dog and continued the business. I was fortunate enough to know my grandfather before he passed, so I have very fond memories of him telling me about business and how to treat people and just the things you need to do to keep a business going and just make people happy in the world. Us Waldmeyers, we just trudge through and we make it happen.
1: That's Josh Waldmeyer carrying on his grandfather's legacy at the Cozy Dog Drive-In in Springfield, Illinois. Have a Route 66 business you think should be on our list? 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
1: This final note on the way out today, saw this in the Washington Post. The cost of higher education, like a lot of other things, has been ballooning in the last couple decades. The average cost of college in the U.S., according to the Education Data Initiative, is more than $38,000 a year. So now more schools are offering three-year degrees. At least 70 schools in the U.S. offer or are considering offering shorter paths to graduation in hopes of sending students into the workforce earlier and with less debt. Our daily production team includes Andy Corbin, Mika Ellison, Maria Hollenhorst, Sarah Leeson, Sean McHenry, and Sophia Terenzio. Will Story is the supervising senior producer, and I'm Kristen Schwab. We'll see you here tomorrow. This is 8 p.m.
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from WHYY in Philadelphia, this is Fresh Air. I'm Tanya Mosley in Los Angeles. Today, award-winning actor, activist, and hip-hop artist Riz Ahmed. He's nominated for an Emmy for Outstanding Lead Actor in a Limited or Anthology Series or Movie for the series Bait. He plays a British